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This ayah means there are men among the believers who were honest in the oath they made to Allah. Some have died, and some are still waiting to follow the same path, and they never change their oath. My dear listeners, when we go over the history of our nation, we read the biographies of the great men of the past, present, and the future. Among them was a man of the Tabi'een, followers of the companions. He was a great and knowledgeable scholar, who was like a solid mountain, whom the generations take the meanings of justice, honor, and sincerity from. He is the leader of the believers, Amir al-Mu'mineen, the Mujtahid Imam, and the Mujaddid, the renewer of the first 100 Hijri years, Abu Ja'far, Umar, the son of Abdul Aziz. His lineage goes back to the Amir of the Believers, Al-Faruq, Umar, may Allah Ta'ala raise his rank. He inherited lots of the good traits and manners of his great-grandfather from his mother's side, Umar ibn al-Khattab, such as supporting the truth, justice, God-fearing, and piety. Umar was a skinny, white, handsome with a nur and a nice beard. He was among the great and intelligent people. He was the most handsome person at that time in the way he walks, dresses, and in his physical appearance. His ring was engraved with, "Umar believes sincerely in Allah." An animal hit him once, leaving a scar on his face. His father said while wiping the blood off his face, "If you were to be the one with the scar, then you should be the happiest among the Umayyas." Umar ibn al-Khattab used to say, "There will be among my offsprings a man with a scar on his face who will fill the earth with justice, same as it was filled with injustice and oppression." He was born in Al-Madinah in 61 after Hijrah, and some said it was the year 63 after Hijrah. When he was a young boy, he used to go to Abdullah ibn Umar, who was his mother's uncle, and he would say to his mother, "O mum, I would like to be like my uncle." She would say to him, "Stop it. You want to be like your uncle?" When was grown, his father Abdul Aziz ibn Marwan set forth to Egypt after he became the Amir of Egypt. He wrote to his wife Ummu Asim to come to him with her son. She went to her uncle Abdullah ibn Umar and told him about her husband's message. He said to her, "O my niece, he's your husband, so follow him." When she wanted to leave, he said to her, "Leave this boy with us." He means Umar, "for he is the only one among you who looks like us." She left him and came to Abdul Aziz and told him where she left Umar, and he was pleased to hear that. Abdul Aziz wrote to his brother, Abdul Malik ibn Marwan, about the matter of Umar. Abdul Malik then ordered his workers to pay Umar 1,000 dinars every month. Later Umar came to his father and stayed with him for as long as Allah subhanahu wa ta'ala willed for him to stay. His father took good care of raising him since he was growing up. He wrote to Salih ibn Kaysan
to take care of him and to look after him. He narrated the hadith and acquired the fiqh from a group of the companions, among them Anas ibn Malik, who died in 90 after Hijrah when he was over 100 years old. Umar met him and narrated hadith from his root. Anas also prayed behind Umar while Umar was the imam leading the prayer. Also, he took that knowledge from Abdullah ibn Umar, who died in 74 after Hijrah. He was his mother's uncle, as stated earlier. And from Abdullah ibn Ja'far ibn Abi Talib, who died in 80 after Hijrah. He also learned from a group of tabi'een, like Sa'id ibn al-Musayyib, who died in 94 after Hijrah. He was the top scholar among at-tabi'een, and Urwa ibn al-Zubayr, who died in 94 after Hijrah, and Salim ibn Abdullah ibn Umar, who died in 106 after Hijrah, and Ubayd ibn Abdullah ibn Utbah ibn Mas'ud, who died in 99 after Hijrah. Umar ibn Abdul Aziz used to say, "Being in a session for Ubaydullah is more love to me than this world and what is in it." He also took the knowledge from Muhammad ibn Muslim ibn Shihab al-Zuhri, who died in 125 after Hijrah. Umar wrote to different areas, "Take the knowledge from Ibn Shihab, for you will not find anyone who knows about the previous year more than him." Umar radiallahu ta'ala anh graduated from the school of those great knowledgeable scholars with the solid knowledge in the religion, thus he became a dignified imam in it. Maymun ibn Mihran, who died in 107 after Hijrah, said about him, "The scholars were just students comparable to Umar ibn Abdul Aziz." He also said, "Umar ibn Abdul Aziz is the teacher of the scholars." And Umar radiallahu ta'ala anhu said about himself, "I was just a boy like other boys in Al-Madinah. Then I wished to learn Arabic language and poetry. Then I got what I wanted of that." In 87 after Hijrah, Al-Walid ibn Abdul Malik appointed him as a ruler of Al-Madinah. He went to it and stayed at the residence of his grandfather Marwan ibn al-Hakam. People came to him and said salam to him. When he finished praying Dhuhr, the noon prayer, he called 10 of the top fuqaha of Medina, Urwa ibn al-Zubayr, Abdullah ibn Ubaydullah ibn Utbah, Abu Bakr ibn Abdul Rahman, Abu Bakr ibn Sulayman, Sulayman ibn Yasar, Al-Qasim ibn Muhammad, Salim ibn Abdullah ibn Umar, Abdullah ibn Abdullah ibn Umar, Abdullah ibn Amir ibn Rabi'ah, and Kharija ibn Zayd. They came to him, entered his place, and sat down. He praised Allah subhanahu wa ta'ala and said, "I have called you for a matter which will earn you reward, and also to be supporters of the truth. I shall not decide on a matter unless I take your opinion into consideration. If you see someone violating the boundaries, or if you hear of any injustice of any of my workers, I ask you to inform me about that." The short statement was the constitution and the straight methodology which he put for his rule. So it is no wonder that historians and biographers listed him among the great and just rulers. He ran the affairs of Al-Madinah with good management and appointed Abu Bakr Muhammad ibn Amr ibn Hazm to the office of justice. He knew the merit and the value of the scholars, so he honored them with what they deserve. He remained as a ruler of Al-Madinah until 91 after Hijrah, when Mecca was added to his rule too. Al-Walid removed him in 93 after Hijrah.
The reason behind that Umar wrote to Al-Walid telling him about the oppression and the aggression of Al-Hajjaj to the people of Iraq. Al-Hajjaj knew about that and sent to Al-Walid the following message. Some of the hypocrites from the people of disunity in Iraq, where I am right now, has left Iraq and took refuge in Mecca and Medina, and this would cause weakness. Al-Walid then wrote to Al-Hajjaj requesting that he tells him about two good men which he suggests to be appointed in Mecca and Medina. Al-Walid then appointed Khalid to Mecca and Uthman to Al-Madina and removed Umar ibn Abdul Aziz. Umar then left Al-Madina and resided in As-Suwayda, present time in Syria. To know more about Umar ibn Abdul Aziz, please stay tuned, and Allah Ta'ala knows best.

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All praise is due to Allah, and may Allah raise the rank of Prophet Muhammad sallallahu alayhi wa sallam and protect his nation from that which he fears for them. Let us first have the proper intention in our hearts to attend the lesson for the obedience of Allah subhanahu wa ta'ala. We chose to talk about some of the lessons that we learn from this historic event, because the story of Al-Hijrah, the immigration of the Prophet sallallahu alayhi wa sallam from Mecca to Medina, contains many lessons and benefits. If you keep revising and studying this event, you will learn more and more about this great matter that happened in the Islamic history. Al-Bukhari narrated in his Sahih from the root of Ibn Abbas, may Allah raise his rank, that he said the Prophet sallallahu alayhi wa sallam received the revelation of prophethood at the age of 40. He stayed in Mecca for 13 years receiving the revelation. Then he was ordered to immigrate, and he immigrated and stayed in Medina for 10 years. And he died at the age of 63, sallallahu alayhi wa sallam. So after the Prophet received the revelation, when he was a resident of Mecca at the age of 40, he stayed in Mecca calling people to Islam for 13 years. Then he was ordered to immigrate to Medina, and he did to fulfill the order of Allah subhanahu wa ta'ala. And he stayed in Medina for 10 years, after which he passed away sallallahu alayhi wa sallam. So his lifespan was 63, the shortest out of all the prophets. Although the Prophet sallallahu alayhi wa sallam is the best of all the prophets, but he lived such a short lifespan, but it was filled with benefits. 23 years from the time he received the revelation until he passed away, he was able to establish the greatest nation ever, the nation of Prophet Muhammad sallallahu alayhi wa sallam, is the biggest of all nations. There is another hadith where it says that the people of paradise on the day for judgment will be 120 queues, 80 of them from this nation, 80 of them. So that means 2/3 of the people of paradise are from this nation. And the last third is a sum of all the previous nations. So alhamdulillah that Allah made us of this great nation. The immigration of the Prophet sallallahu alayhi wa sallam was in the month of Rabi'ul Awwal. After 13 years, the Prophet sallallahu alayhi wa sallam stayed in Mecca calling to Islam.
and it was on the day of Monday. As narrated by Imam Ahmad from the root of Ibn Abbas, he said the Prophet sallallahu alaihi wasallam was born on Monday, he received the revelation on Monday, and he died on Monday sallallahu alaihi wasallam, and he left Mecca immigrating to Medina on Monday, and he came to Medina on Monday sallallahu alaihi wasallam. So all these great events took place on the day of Monday. Now, what was the reason behind this immigration? We all know that it made a big change, a big turn in our history to establish this ummah and the structure of this nation. So there are many benefits in the immigration. So it was an order from Allah Azza wa Jal to the Prophet to immigrate with the believers to Medina. It was not that the Prophet sallallahu alaihi wasallam was running away from being killed by the non-believers. No, because the heart of the Prophet sallallahu alaihi wasallam doesn't know cowardice. The Prophet sallallahu alaihi wasallam is the most courageous. He was given the strength of 40 men sallallahu alaihi wasallam. We all know the story of Umar ibn al-Khattab radiyallahu anhu when he embraced Islam, that he came to the Prophet sallallahu alaihi wasallam, and the Prophet was in a house of people from Al-Arqam clan, Al-Arqam family. And at that time the people of Quraysh assigned what they call it, a reward of 100 camels for whoever kills the Prophet sallallahu alaihi wasallam. So Umar took his sword and he asked about the place where the Prophet is, and they told him, so he went to that place. Before him by 3 days, Hamza, the uncle of the Prophet sallallahu alaihi wasallam, embraced Islam. So the Prophet was in that place, the family of Al-Arqam, with Hamza, with some other companions. Umar came to the door and knocked on the door. One of the companions looked and he saw Umar. And he was afraid because they know Umar was very strong, strongly built. And he had his sword in his hand. Then he went inside. Hamza, who embraced Islam 3 days before him, said to him, "What's the matter?" He said, "This is Umar. He has a sword in his hand. And he looks so angry." Hamza, radiallahu anhu, with a heart full of faith and reliance on Allah Azza wa Jal, said to him, "Let him in." So they opened the door for him and he went inside. Now he is standing face to face with the Prophet sallallahu alaihi wasallam. Umar, although he was very strong and strongly built, the Prophet sallallahu alaihi wasallam grabbed him from his clothes and shook him and said, "Isn't it your time, Umar, to embrace Islam?" Umar said, "My legs couldn't carry me anymore. I fell to my knees. I said, 'Sure it is. I testify that no one is God except Allah and that you are Muhammad, the messenger of Allah.'" So he embraced Islam. When Umar embraced Islam, and after a while the Prophet sallallahu alaihi wasallam ordered the believers, whoever can, to immigrate to Medina, it was an obligation upon everyone who is able to immigrate to Medina to do so. They used to immigrate to Medina secretly. Some may go at night fearing from the non-believers. One person may go by himself, a couple, a little group. They would leave Mecca and go to Medina. But Umar radiallahu anhu
took 40 weak people with him. In the middle of the day, when he got the permission from the Prophet to immigrate to Medina, he got 40 weak people, and in the middle of the day, he called the non-believers. He said to them, "O people of Quraysh, the one who is willing to die, and the one who wants his mother to cry for his loss, or his wife to become a widow, let him follow me, because I'm immigrating to Yathrib." It was known as Yathrib at that time. None of the non-believers at that time dared to follow Umar radiallahu anhu. That's Umar. So what about the Prophet sallallahu alayhi wa sallam? So the heart of the Prophet sallallahu alayhi wa sallam was so brave. He didn't immigrate to Medina fearing the non-believers, no. He wasn't looking for fame. And he wasn't looking for money. Because when the Prophet sallallahu alayhi wa sallam started the da'wah, in a short period of time, people started embracing Islam one after another. Abu Bakr as-Siddiq radiallahu anhu was the first man to embrace Islam. Lady Khadija, the wife of the Prophet, was the first woman to embrace Islam. Ali bin Abi Talib radiallahu anhu was the first boy to embrace Islam. And one after another, they started embracing Islam. The non-believers couldn't stop that quick spread amongst people. So they went to Abu Talib, because the Prophet sallallahu alayhi wa sallam, as you know, was born as an orphan. And his grandfather, Abdul Muttalib, took care of him for a period of time. Then when he died, his uncle Abu Talib took care of the Prophet sallallahu alayhi wa sallam. So they went to Abu Talib and they said to him, "Tell your nephew, what does he want for his call? If he wants money, we can collect money for him until he becomes the richest amongst us. If he wants a tribal status, we give him that status. So we don't do anything without consulting with him. If he wants to be a king, we'll assign him as

tree, or I die for their sake. So they knew that the Prophet ﷺ was very adamant about his call and he will never retreat. They started inflicting harm on his companions and on the Prophet ﷺ. At one stage, they put the Muslims under siege in one of the areas in Mecca, and they banned anyone from dealing with them, with selling and buying. So boycotted them, full boycott against them. But they remained patient. They tortured his companions. They killed the mother of Ammar ibn Yasir and his father in front of his eyes. They tortured Bilal ibn Rabah al-Habashi. That he was a slave, and because he embraced Islam, his master started torturing him. He was so shocked, his master Umayyah, that a weak slave at that time, that had no say before he embraced Islam, so weak. Once he embraced Islam, he became like a mountain, a hard rock, very strong. No one can move him. And his master Umayyah started torturing him, and he was steadfast. He placed him on the sand of the desert, you know, in the day, during the day, it reaches 50 and above, very high temperature. He put him on his back with a big rock on his chest, and he kept on torturing him. And he asked him to mention their idol, but rather he used to say, Ahadun Ahad, Ahadun Ahad, meaning I only mention Allah. I praise Allah, Ahadun Ahad, meaning Allah is one without a partner. He kept on torturing him, and he was steadfast. Until Abu Bakr as-Siddiq radiallahu anhu passed by him, and he saw what happened to him, and he said to his master, would you sell him to me? And he said yes, and he asked for a big amount of money. Abu Bakr radiallahu anhu did not hesitate for a second to give him the money and to free Bilal al-Habashi. He said, and you pay that much for him? He said, if you ask for more, I would have given you, just for the sake of freeing Bilal. So this Bilal, who was a slave, you can see what Islam did to him, what change and transformation happened in Bilal from a weak slave to a very strong person standing tall against the non-believers. So they were steadfast. Although they were tortured, some may be whipped, lashes on their backs, and they remain patient. They try to inflict starvation on them. They were patient. They're waiting for the order from Allah Azza wa Jal. So until Allah subhanahu wa ta'ala gave his order to the Prophet and the believers to emigrate to Medina. And when the people of Quraysh realized that those who embrace Islam started immigrating to Medina with their children, they were worried about the Prophet sallallahu alaihi wasallam following them. They said, now Muhammad, yani meaning the Prophet sallallahu alaihi wasallam, is having basis and foundation in Medina. So if we let him go, then after a while he will come back with a big army and we won't be able to fight him. So they used to have for that tribe a place where they come together and consult about any matter concerning the tribe. So they called for a meeting, urgent meeting, in Dar al-Nadwa. They used to be called Dar al-Nadwa. And at that time, Iblis came to attend that meeting as well. He came.

came in the shape of a person from the remote areas in the Arabic peninsulas, like as a Bedouin person, an old person. And he was looking at them. Everyone started giving his opinion. One person said, "Let us kill him." Then others said, "If we kill him, the whole clan of Abd Manaf," because the Prophet sallallahu alayhi wasallam goes back to Abd Manaf, that's the clan. He's Muhammad sallallahu alayhi wasallam, the son of Abdullah, who is the son of Abdul Muttalib. He is the son of Hashim, who is the son of Abd Manaf. So all those from Bani Hashim, Bani Muttalib will support the Prophet. So we can't kill him, they said. Then another said, "Let us exile him," meaning send him away. Others said, "If we do so, can't you see how quick people are responding to his call? So quickly, soon after that, he will bring you an army that you can't fight." Then Abu Jahl, wal'ayyadu billah, came up with a devilish idea. He said, "I suggest we bring from every tribe, every clan of Quraysh, someone, a young person who is strong. They all stand outside his door, and once he comes out, they hit him with their swords, one hit. They strike him with their swords, one strike, one hit. Then they won't be able to fight all the tribes because they cannot fight all of them, because all of them participated in killing him. His blood will be scattered amongst the tribes. So they won't be able, Abd Manaf, to fight all the tribes, and they will accept the indemnity. It's like a money. At that time, maybe they ask for camels, whatever. They call it indemnity for his death. And by this, we can get rid of him, wal'ayyazu billah. Then at that time, Iblis, who was in a shape of an old man from that remote area in the Arabic Peninsula, said to them, "This is the opinion." So they left on this opinion. However, at that moment, Jibreel alayhi salam came to the Prophet sallallahu alayhi wasallam and told him about their plan, their plotting, and also told him not to sleep in his bed. So the Prophet sallallahu alayhi wasallam called his cousin Ali bin Abi Talib radiyallahu anhu and asked him to sleep in his place and to cover himself with a sheet that was green. The Prophet used to cover himself with sallallahu alayhi wasallam. And he said to Ali bin Abi Talib, "Sleep in my bed and cover yourself with this cloak or sheet, and inshallah azza wa jal, you won't be having any problem or any harm from the non-believers." So he slept in his bed. By that time, the Prophet was about to come out of his house. But at that time already, those non-believers were outside his house, gathered, ready to strike the Prophet sallallahu alayhi wasallam with their swords. So the Prophet sallallahu alayhi wasallam came out, grabbed a handful of soil like dirt from the ground, and he started reciting Surah Yasin until he reached the verse, فَأَغْشَيْنَاهُمْ فَهُمْ لَا يُبْصِرُونَ. We blocked them so they can't see. And he sprinkled the dirt on their heads, and he walked between them. What happened to them? Something like, you call it somnolence, before going into a deep sleep occurred to them, so they didn't realize what happened. And the Prophet sallallahu alayhi wasallam left. What happened?
Someone saw the Prophet walking out and sprinkling the dirt on their heads. So he went to them and he said, "What are you doing here?" They said, "Waiting for Muhammad to come out so we can kill him." He said, "I saw him walking out and sprinkling dirt on your heads." They checked their heads, every one of them, they found the dirt. But they said, "He is inside sleeping in the bed." They went inside and they saw Ali ibn Abi Talib radiallahu anhu. When they asked Ali ibn Abi Talib radiallahu anhu, "Where is he?" He said, "I don't know." Then they left to trace the Prophet sallallahu alayhi wasallam. Now, at that time, the Prophet alayhi salatu wasallam went to Abu Bakr radiallahu anhu. And Abu Bakr radiallahu anhu was amongst the last who immigrated to Medina because he was waiting for the Prophet sallallahu alayhi wasallam. You know, he was very close to the Prophet. And whenever Abu Bakr radiallahu anhu used to ask the Prophet to give him permission to immigrate to Medina, the Prophet used to say to him, "Wait, Abu Bakr, you might find a good companionship." And he used to understand what the Prophet means. And he used to say, "I ask you for that good companionship." Until one day that what happened, he went to Abu Bakr. Abu Bakr was ready, radiallahu anhu. He already brought two camels. He prepared the food, whatever they need for that trip. And he had someone called Amir ibn Fahira, a servant, to help them. And he already made a deal with someone called Abdullah ibn Urayqit. He was a guide to take him to Medina, but from a different way, not the normal way. So it's like the non-believers won't be able to chase them. So he was ready. Then he went to Abu Bakr radiallahu anhu, and he said to him, "Oh Abu Bakr, Allah Azza wa Jal has ordered me to go to Medina. Now it's my time." Abu Bakr said to him, "I ask you to be your companion in this trip, in this journey." The Prophet said, "You are my companion in that journey." Abu Bakr started crying out of happiness. His daughter Aisha radiallahu anha said, "I haven't seen my father crying out of happiness like that moment." Then they went. When they left, Abu Bakr radiallahu anhu sometimes would walk in front of the Prophet sallallahu alaihi wasallam, sometimes behind him. Sometimes he would walk on his right side, sometimes on his left side. And the Prophet sallallahu alaihi wasallam exclaimed, "Oh Abu Bakr, why are you doing so? I haven't seen you doing something like this before." He said, "Oh Messenger of Allah, I walk in front of you, so if any of the enemies will appear in front of us, I'll be the first one to defend you. Then I think about maybe they come from behind, so I go behind you. Then I think about them attacking you from the right side, so I walk on the right side. Then I think about the left side, so I walk on the left side," and so on. And that shows to what extent Abu Bakr radiallahu anhu was worried about the Prophet sallallahu alaihi wasallam. Also, from the strange matters that happened during that journey is that when they reached Ghar Thawr, it's called Ghar Thawr. Ghar Thawr is close to Mecca and it's very far. You need about 2 hours to get there. It's very long. You walk up the mountain to reach that cave. He went to stay in that cave. Then when he told Abu Bakr that they are staying inside, Abu Bakr said, "Let me go first. So if there is anything that is harmful that could harm you, then let it harm me first." So he was ready to sacrifice radiallahu anhu for the sake of the Prophet being safe. So he went inside, and it was narrated that he saw some holes where snakes or scorpions may come out. He started ripping his clothes and blocking all these holes, except for one that he didn't block it,
when the Prophet went inside, Abu Bakr radiallahu anhu blocked it with his foot, with his heel. But subhanAllah, snakes and scorpions started biting him. And the tears started falling down from Abu Bakr radiallahu anhu. And the Prophet sallallahu alayhi wasallam said to him, "Do not be saddened, for Allah subhanahu wa ta'ala is supporting us. So Abu Bakr radiallahu anhu was worried about the Prophet sallallahu alayhi wasallam. It was also mentioned that on that night they resorted to that cave. Allah subhanahu wa ta'ala ordered a tree to grow on the mouth of the cave to block the Prophet sallallahu alayhi wasallam, ordered the spider to make its web, to spin it around the mouth of the cave. Also, Allah ordered two pigeons to lay their eggs on the mouth of the cave. When the people of Quraysh that were chasing the Prophet sallallahu alayhi wasallam, following the footprints to reach the Prophet sallallahu alayhi wasallam, they reached that place because they were experts in chasing the footprints. They reached that place, one of them left them and went further. He was away by approximately 40 cubits from the mouth of the cave, less than 20 meters. So he looked at that cave because it's going that way, and he saw what he saw. He saw the pigeons, he saw the spider web. Then he came back and they said to him, "What did you see?" He said, "There is no one there. I saw two pigeons on the mouth of the cave." Then they said to him, "Why didn't you look inside?" He said, "Why should I? I saw these two pigeons and I know that no one has entered that cave." Allah Azza wa Jal protected his Prophet sallallahu alayhi wa sallam. Allah subhanahu wa ta'ala said in the Quran, وَإِذْ يَمْكُرُ بِكَ الَّذِينَ كَفَرُوا لِيُثْبِتُوكَ. The non-believers plotted to kill you. Ibn Abbas mentioned about this verse that the people of Quraysh made a consultation with one another regarding this matter. And they said, "Let us go to him and tie him up and kill him." And some said, "Exile him out of Mecca." And Allah subhanahu wa ta'ala informed his Prophet about their plotting, and that's when he asked Ali ibn Abi Talib radiallahu anhu to stay in his bed instead. And when they went together with Abu Bakr to the cave and the non-believers followed them, they saw the spider web on the mouth of the cave and they said, "No one has entered this place." So they stayed there for 3 days. In that cave for 3 days. And after the Prophet sallallahu alayhi wa sallam stayed with Abu Bakr for 3 nights in that cave, they left and they have Amr ibn Fahira to serve them and Abdullah ibn Urayqit, the guide, to take them to Medina. They took the coastal line instead of the normal route to Medina. From the strange matters that happened as well during the prophetic immigration is that Suraqa ibn Malik heard about the reward the non-believers of Quraysh assigned for whoever can kill the Prophet or bring him to them. So he said, "I wanted that reward. Then I realized from a distance some black shadows on the coastal line. So I said to myself, that's Muhammad and his companion." So he
took his horse, he rode his horse, and he chased the shadow that he saw on the coastal line. And also, he reached a place where he saw the Prophet sallallahu alaihi wasallam. And whenever he was heading towards the Prophet sallallahu alaihi wasallam, they used, you know, to have some arrows at that time, and they make like a draw with them. On one arrow they would say, do it, on the other one, don't do it, and one they leave it empty. So they will mix them and take one. And he used to do this. Now Allah subhanahu wa ta'ala forbade Muslims from dealing with these arrows in this way, to seek luck. Do it or not do it, they do that thing. So, and he used to do that thing, and he used to see something that he doesn't like, but he insisted. Abu Bakr radiallahu anhu was looking in all directions, and the Prophet sallallahu alaihi wasallam was reciting and heading forward. When he approached them, and it became very close, the Prophet sallallahu alaihi wasallam said, O Allah, keep his harm away from us with whatever you willed and in any way you have willed. By saying this, the front legs of the horse went into the ground, and the ground was solid, went two of them up to its stomach. So he fell off his horse. Then he called the Prophet sallallahu alaihi wasallam. He said, O Muhammad, make dua for me so my horse can get out of this place. And the Prophet sallallahu alaihi wasallam said, with a condition, that you keep the non-believers away from us. He said, I will. The Prophet made supplication, and that horse was able to come out of the ground. Then he went to his people, and already they have assigned that reward for whoever tells them about the place of the Prophet sallallahu alaihi wasallam. When they saw him coming from that direction, he said to them, don't worry, I went in that direction, they are not there. He said later on, I went first chasing the Prophet sallallahu alaihi wasallam, and I was so keen to find him. When I came back, I was so hopeful that the non-believers won't find him. It was narrated as a poem, set of verses that he said to Abu Jahl. Abu Jahl was called Abu al-Hakam. But the Prophet called him Abu Jahl. Yeah, literally, Abu Jahl means father of ignorance. Because they used to call him Abu al-Hakam. He said in these verses of poetry, Aba Hakamin law kunta wallahi shahida لِأَمْرِ جَوَادِي إِذْ تَسِيخُ قَوَائِمُهُ عَلِمْتَ وَلَمْ تَشْكُكْ بِأَنَّ مُحَمَّدًا رَسُولٌ بِبُرْهَانٍ فَمَنْ ذَا يُقَاوِمُهُ عَلَيْكَ بِكَفِّ الْقَوْمِ عَنْهُ فَإِنَّنِي أَرَى أَمْرَهُ يَوْمًا سَتَبْدُو مَعَالِمُهُ بِأَمْرٍ يَوَدُّ النَّاسُ فِيهِ بِأَسْرِهِمْ بِأَنَّ جَمِيعَ النَّاسِ طُرًّا تُسَالِمُهُ. Now that poem means, O Abu Hakam, just if you witnessed what happened to my horse when its legs went into the ground, yani sank into the ground, then you would have known without any doubt that Muhammad is the messenger of Allah, without any doubt, and no one is able to resist his call. And you would have kept people away from him, because I see one day his call will prevail
and in something that all people would wish to make a kind of treaty with him. It was also mentioned that the Prophet sallallahu alaihi wasallam, because he gave the Prophet that promise to keep the non-believers away from him, that the Prophet sallallahu alaihi wasallam wrote him a promise that he will be wearing the bracelets of Kisra. Kisra, the leader of the Persians. And at that time, people used to look at the Persian Empire as so strong. And he said to him, I'll promise you with the braces of Kisra. When that happened, he took him at the time of Umar ibn al-Khattab radiallahu anhu. Because that's when they went to Iraq, where the Persians were, and they were able to get all of that. Also from the strange matters that happened as well, is that on his way, the Prophet sallallahu alaihi wasallam passed by a lady called Ummu Ma'bad. Ummu Ma'bad Al-Khuza'iyya, known as Ummu Ma'bad Al-Khuza'iyya. The Prophet was with Abu Bakr radiallahu anhu, Amr ibn Fuhayra, that's his servant, and Abdullah ibn Urayqat, the guide. And they passed by Ummu Ma'bad, this lady from the Bedouins, from the tribe of Khuza'a, and she did not know them. Then the Prophet sallallahu alaihi wasallam said to her, O Ummu Ma'bad, do you have milk? She said, no, by Allah. It was like a time of drought. He then saw a female sheep at the end of the house where she was living. It's like in a tent. He saw a little sheep and he asked her about it. She said that it was an old sheep and did not produce milk anymore. It was old, skinny, no milk in it at all. Then the Prophet sallallahu alaihi wasallam said to her, would you let me milk it? She said, you can try if you were to get a drop of milk. Then the Prophet sallallahu alaihi wasallam placed his honorable hand on its udder and said, Bismillah. Then he said, bring the containers. They started bringing the containers and the Prophet sallallahu alaihi wasallam filling them up with milk. He drank, he gave to his companions, he gave to Ummu Ma'bad, and he filled all the containers she had from that milk, from this little skinny, weak sheep. Then the Prophet sallallahu alaihi wasallam left. Later on, her husband came back and he was trying to graze his sheep, trying to find a grassy area where they can graze and get some milk at least. So when he came back, he saw the milk in all the containers in her place. He said, where did that milk come from, O Ummu Ma'bad? And she said to him, a blessed man came, and that's from his blessings. He said, can you describe him for me? Then she gave a detailed and nice description. Now, if you know it in Arabic, yeah, it's more poetic than in English, but I'll give you the translation of it. What she said, subhanAllah. He said, describe him for me. She said, a man with obvious beauty and cleanliness, a glowing countenance, and a good appearance, with no bulging stomach disgracing him, or a small head disparaging him, is overtly handsome, and wholly beautiful.
His eyes are wide and very white and black, and eyelashes are long, whose voice is devoid of hoarseness. The Prophet sallallahu alaihi wasallam had in his voice, you know, that kind of, they call it hoarseness in the voice. She said, neck is long and beard is full. The white part of whose eyes is extremely white and the black part of whose eyes is extremely black. The Prophet sallallahu alaihi wasallam had black eyes. Black eyes. They were very beautiful, sallallahu alaihi wasallam. The whiteness in the eye was so white and the blackness was so black, with fine red lines in his eye, sallallahu alaihi wasallam. Then she said, as if his eyelids have kuhl naturally. You know the kuhl, coal that they wear in the eye, whose eyebrows are longitude and thinly, as if they meet. They were long. From a distance, a person may think that they meet. But when he comes closer to the Prophet sallallahu alaihi wasallam, he will realize a gap between his eyebrows, so they don't fully meet. From a distance, they might look as if they meet. Who has an extremely black hair, who is stately when silent and is gorgeous when speaking. Who is the most beautiful and striking man from far and the best and most beautiful from close. Whose speech is sweet, clear and decisive. Neither vaguely short nor boringly or pointlessly long. Whose words flow forth like a perfect string of pearls of medium height, that neither elicits contempt to avert him for shortness, nor aversion to him for excessive tallness. Who is a branch between two branches. He is the most radiant of the three and the most well-respected. Whose companions surround him. When he speaks, they listen attentively to his speech. And when he commands, they vie with each other to fulfill his commands. Who is well served and attended, who is neither a scowler nor a prattler. Then when he heard that description, he said to her, this is the man the people of Quraysh are chasing. So that was some of those events that took place during this historic transformation in the Islamic history, the immigration of the Prophet from Mecca to Medina. And we have many other matters to talk about, inshallah azza wa jal, and to learn from the companions during that journey. Inshallah azza wa jal, we'll continue this topic next week. And Allah knows best. We say La ilaha illallah and we make salah on the Prophet sallallahu alayhi wa sallam.

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بسم الله والحمد لله والصلاة والسلام على رسول الله. Praise be to Allah, the most merciful. Praise be to Allah, the one who does not resemble any of his creations. And may Allah raise the rank of our Prophet Muhammad. Peace and blessings be upon him.

0: Good afternoon, boys and girls, and on this Sunday afternoon, I welcome you to another live episode of The Kid Show on 92.1 FM, the Muslim Community Radio. Today is the 14th of June, and the number to call is 97072747. Give us a call, say the statement for today's episode, play one of the many games we offer, and be in the draw to win today's giveaway. Behind the mic is Jinan
1: and Sarah.
0: Delighted to be your hosts once again.

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Another warm welcome to you, boys and girls, and for segment one today on The Kid Show, we will be continuing with the final episode in our series about Hijra, which is the immigration of Prophet Muhammad from Mecca to Medina. The new Hijri year is coming very soon. There are only a few days left. The story of Hijra, which we shared last week, was filled with many wisdoms and showed how Islam spreaded throughout Medina. It is so beautiful, and I hope we can all benefit from this lesson. We will tell you what happened after Hijra, and I also remind myself and you to place the intention for the sake of Allah, lillahi ta'ala, and do stay tuned for segment one today on The Kid Show.

0: The statement for today, boys and girls, is قال رسول الله صلى الله عليه وسلم من زار قبري وجبت له شفاعتي. The Prophet, peace be upon him, said what means the one who visits my grave has earned my intercession.
1: That is right, boys and girls. That is our statement for today. And we will be taking our first caller for today on 97072747. Hello, salamu alaikum.
2: Wa alaikum assalam.
1: And who am I speaking with today?
2: Lamis Abdullah.
1: How are you today, Lamis?
2: Alhamdulillah.
1: That is great to hear. Alhamdulillah. Lamis, do you know the statement for today?
2: I would repeat after you.
1: You would repeat after me? All right. In Arabic or in English?
2: Arabic.
1: In Arabic. All right. قال رسول الله صلى الله عليه وسلم.
2: قال رسول الله صلى الله عليه وسلم.
1: من زار قبري.
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1: وجبت له شفاعتي.
2: وجبت له شفاعتي.
1: ما شاء الله. And what game would you like to play with us today, Lamis?
2: The counting game.
1: All right. You have 40 seconds on the clock. But before we do start, would you like to count by fives, tens, ones, or twos?
2: Did I lift any?
1: You can pick any you want. Doesn't matter.
2: To be honest, I'm used to counting by ones.
1: By ones? All right, that's no problem. Your timer starts. Again, you have 40 seconds on the clock, and your timer does start in 3, 2, 1, go.
2: 4, 2, 3, 4, 5, 6, 7, 8, 9, 10, 11, 12, 13, 14, 15, 16, 17, 18, 19, 20, 21, 22, 23, 24, 25, 26, 27, 28, 29, 30, 31, 32, 33, 34, 35, 36, 37, 38, 39, 40, 41, 42, 43, 44, 45, 46, 47, 48, 49, 50, 51, 52, 53, 54, 55, 56, 57, 58, 59, 60, 61, 62, 66, 65, 66,
1: Is that 2400?
2: No, 125.
1: 125, all right. That was amazing. And would anyone else like to speak?
2: Yes.
1: All right, please put them on.
3: Assalamu alaikum.
0: Wa alaikum assalam. And who am I speaking to?
3: Bassam Abdullah.
0: Bassam?
3: Yes.
0: And how are you today?
3: Alhamdulillah.
0: That's good, alhamdulillah. Bassam, do you know the statement for today?
3: No.
0: Do you want to repeat it after me?
3: Yes.
0: In English or in Arabic?
3: Arabic.
0: Alright. قال رسول الله صلى الله عليه وسلم.
3: قال رسول الله صلى الله عليه وسلم.
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0: وجبت له شفاعتي.
3: وجبت له شفاعتي.
0: Well done, Bassam. And which game would you like to play?
3: ABC game.
0: ABC game. I am going to give you one of the letters in the alphabet, and you're going to reply to me with as many words as you can. Do you want Do you want an easy letter or a hard letter?
3: Easy letter.
0: The letter I'm going to give you for today is L. L for lion.
3: Okay.
0: How many words do you think you can get?
3: 10.
0: Okay, we'll see. You're going to have 40 seconds on the clock, and your timer starts in 3, 2, 1.
3: Liam, lion, Lara, Leon, Lychee, lamb, Lemington, lemon, Lado,
4: lim,
3: like. Lamborghini, little Timmy.
4: Lamborghini.
3: Lolly. Lamb.
0: Thank you, Bassam. That was a total of 15 words. Good job. You got more than what you told me. Would anyone else?
3: Thank you.
0: You're welcome. Would anyone else like to speak?
3: Yes.
0: Please put them on.
3: Assalamu
1: alaikum. Wa alaikum assalam. And who am I speaking with today?
3: Saleh Abdullah.
1: How are you today, Saleh?
3: Alhamdulillah.
1: That's great to hear. Alhamdulillah. Saleh, do you know the statement for today?
3: No.
1: All right. Would you like to repeat after me in Arabic or in English?
3: Arabic.
1: In Arabic. All right. قال رسول الله صلى الله عليه وسلم
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1: وجبت له شفاعتي
3: شفاعتي
1: ما شاء الله. And what game would you like to play with us today?
3: ABC game.
1: The ABC game. All right. So I'm going to give you a letter and you're going to give me every word you can that starts with that letter, okay? All right. And would you like an easy letter or a hard letter?
3: Easy.
1: An easy letter, all right. Well, your letter for today is the letter M. M for Muslim. You'll have 40 seconds on the clock, and your timer does start in 3, 2, 1, go.
3: Monk, milk. Muslim, Mr. Beast, Mr. Kevin, Mr. Baby, Mariam, Muhammad, Monkey, Manuel, Malak, Mosque, Ministry,
5: Bobby,
3: Mosque, Mayor, Lucre,
5: Fakon.
3: Huh?
5: My mom.
3: Marcus.
5: Langer.
3: Mushroom.
1: Mashallah, that is a total of 20 words.
5: Oh, wow.
1: Great job. And would anyone else like to speak?
3: Yes.
1: All right, please.
3: Assalamu alaikum.
1: Wa alaikum assalam. And who am I speaking with?
3: Rabab Abdullah.
1: And how are you today, Rabab?
3: Alhamdulillah.
1: That is great to hear. Alhamdulillah, Rabab. Do you know the statement for today?
3: No.
1: No? Would you like to repeat after me?
3: Yes.
1: All right. In Arabic or in English?
3: English.
1: In English. All right. The Prophet sallallahu alayhi wa sallam said,
3: the Prophet Muhammad sallallahu alayhi wa sallam said,
1: What means? The one who visits my grave has earned
3: my intercession.
1: Mashallah. And what game would you like to play with us today?
3: The ABC game.
1: All right. Well, do you want an easy letter or a hard letter?
3: Easy.
1: An easy letter. All right. Your letter for today is the letter K. K for kid. Okay? You have 40 seconds on the clock and your timer does start in 3, 2, 1, go.
3: Kit Kat. Kit Kat. Koala. Kangaroo. Camel.
5: Coco.
3: Hiking.
5: Kookaburra.
3: Kick.
1: Mashallah, that is a total of 10 correct answers.
5: Thank you.
1: Would anyone else like to speak?
3: No.
1: All right, thank you so much for calling. Assalamu alaikum.
3: Wa alaikum assalam.

In the season of the new Hijri year, segment one today is going to be the final part three, out of three parts in our series about the story of Hijra. Today we are going to share some of the matters which took place after the Hijra, so do stay tuned.

The Hijra is important to talk about. It is an amazing story of how Islam spread amongst the people of Medina because of the Prophet. We must also know and believe that the migration of the Prophet was not because he was scared. The Prophets are the bravest of people, rather the migration was done following the order of Allah.

The Prophet sallallahu alayhi wa sallam migrated from Mecca to Medina, which was called Yathrib at the time, and Abu Bakr accompanied him on this journey. The Prophet settled in Medina, as did his companions. Do you know what the companions who migrated from Mecca to Medina were called? They were called the Muhajirun. This name means the immigrants, Muhajirun. What about the Muslims in Medina who supported the Prophet? They were called the Ansar. This name means the supporters, Ansar.

The Ansar, Muslim supporters in Medina, received the Muhajirun, Muslim immigrants from Mecca, and welcomed them to Medina. The call to Islam became stronger in Medina, and the Prophet proclaimed brotherhood among the Muhajirun and the Ansar. They treated each other like brothers and helped each other. How beautiful is this? They were brothers in Islam, and so they have a very special love for each other. We should remember this when we meet with our brothers and sisters in Islam and speak to them, that we should love them for the sake of Allah.

The Prophet sallallahu alaihi wasallam was the most powerful and most courageous among the people. His immigration was not a cowardly escape from the evil people that tried to harm him. Rather, it was obedience to Allah, because Allah ordered him to do so, and to establish a Muslim state in Medina. In the 11th year after the immigration, the Prophet, peace be upon him, passed away in Medina, in the house of Lady Aisha, may Allah raise her rank. His grave in Medina is well known and is still visited to this day by many, many people.

0: Visiting the Prophet's grave is a recommended matter, as mentioned by the consensus of the four schools and other scholars of Islam. For the residents of Medina, as well as those who live far away, one of the proofs in this hadith means
1: قال رسول الله صلى الله عليه وسلم من زار قبري وجبت له شفاعتي. The Prophet, peace be upon him, said what means the one who visits my grave has earned my intercession. And for that, boys and girls, is the end of our segment one today on the Kid Show. But don't go anywhere yet, as we will be announcing the winner very, very soon.

Dear listeners, we have reached the end of our live show. I hope you enjoyed today's episode, and I do hope you've learnt something new. It was a pleasure hearing all your voices today, and inshallah, we do hope to hear them again in the coming weeks. As for the winner for today's episode, and the winner for today is Rabab Abdullah. Congratulations, Rabab. You may come and pick up your prize from 40 Hector Street, Chester Hill, from Monday to Friday from 9 to 4:30 p.m. And as for everyone else, thank you all for listening. And until next time, Assalamu alaikum wa rahmatullahi wa barakatuhu.

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In commemoration of the Prophet's migration, we say, the Prophet's Hijra is a journey of faith, hope, and patience. الهجرة النبوية الشريفة درب نور وصفاء.

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0: 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And how are you today, Samia?
1: Alhamdulillah. Feeling good. Beautiful day.
0: Yeah, alhamdulillah. Would like to welcome you all to another episode of Fabrics of Life, everyone. I hope that you are enjoying yourself. We are more than happy to present to you this show for today. And inshallah, we'll be back with you to fill you in more about today's show

0: 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You're with us on the Fabrics of Life.
1: Barakallahu fiki, Sammy. I would like to tell them about our show for today.
0: Yes, so today we have for you some talk about changing our ways for a healthier lifestyle. Here we can start off with our children and their lunchboxes. So there was actually an event that occurred, which is called the...
1: Multicultural Health Week.
0: Yes, and they focused on lunchboxes. They said celebrate culture healthy through food with multicultural family lunchboxes.
1: Yeah. I'd like to add to that, Samia, that we attended the launch for it, and it was pretty amazing, actually.
0: Mashallah.
1: And it was really nice that, they're thinking on the line of more healthy eating, introducing healthy eating for children, and many people spoke, which we'll hear later on in the program. And it was really interesting. A lot of them stated, Samia, that in their days, all they had was Vegemite or the boring cheese sandwich, where now we've got a big variety that we're going to tell our listeners and maybe help them organize their lunch boxes in a different way for their children.
0: It and make the right choices, because there is a lot of variety as well if you wanted to go the unhealthy way too.
1: Yeah.
0: So we need to choose the good ones.
1: Yeah, so for their future and for further on to avoid diseases, they're introducing this at schools and helping parents how to sort out their children's lunch boxes. Sure. There's also websites that we'll mention and videos where they can go and learn more about it.
0: Yeah. And looking at these images, mashallah, you can see there's
1: delicious.
0: Yeah, it looks very unique. Yeah. Mashallah, the way they've done lunch boxes.
1: Yeah, hatta when we were there, Samia, I went with Sumaya, our colleague, and they showed us the videos of the chef making them. It was, you want to go home and do the same thing for your children.
0: Mashallah.
1: That's how nice it was. Nice. So inshallah, we'll be back with that shortly. Stay tuned on 92.1 FM Muslim Community Radio.

0: Welcome back, dear listeners. If you just tuned in, you're on Fabrics of Life with Samia and Sohad. So we went to the event and Sumaya and I were there at the launch. It was about Multicultural Health Week. It kicked off with a vibrant celebration of culture and cuisine guided by Miss Janice. Sure. And she hosts every year. She hosts it and she's really good at it too. So it was Miss Janice Peterson, presenter and journalist from SBS World News Australia. The event themed to celebrate culture through food with multicultural family lunchboxes. It highlighted the rich diversity, Samia, within our communities. Hata, they're presenting it at schools coming. So they're going to schools presenting it and showing students how to make a healthier choice with making their own lunch. They're going around high schools and they're doing events at schools as well.
1: Yeah, to be honest, the paper that you've given me from that event, like the photos there, make it seem like the lunchbox is very nice to eat. Like the children will not be thinking that this is my boring lunch.
0: No.
1: They'll be interested.
0: Yeah, it was really fascinating. Had there been like leftovers, what to do with it and how to pack it as well.
1: I like that.
0: And we'll give them the website after you finish that.
1: Sure.
0: So Michael West from the Metropolitan Local Aboriginal Land Council opened the event with a warm welcome. And Mr. Toby Wilson, Chief Executive of the South Eastern Sydney Local Health District, marked the 15th anniversary of the event. So it's the 15th time they do it, subhanAllah.
1: That's a long time.
0: Yeah. And if you get them used to that from a young age, as they get older, they'll stick to it, inshallah.
1: Inshallah. Yeah. And I think every culture has their healthy foods.
0: Exactly.
1: And I think it's a problem when our children just focus on what's marketed as...
0: Or takeout.
1: Like something not healthy, but it's marketed very much. And they see it on TV and they see it around in the shop.
0: Yeah.
1: And then they go towards that instead of going to the healthy choices.
0: Yeah.
1: That's a problem.
0: Yeah. Well, when you make their fun lunch boxes, like you said on those photos, I think they'll...
1: Hopefully come back.
0: So research shows 5 serves of vegetables are recommended each day for adults for overall health and well-being and to help lower risk of cancer and chronic illnesses. However, they say only 4 out of 100 adults and 6 out of 100 children eat enough vegetables. Studies reveal children eat about a third of their day's food at school, which is why it is important to add more vegetables to lunchboxes.
1: Definitely.
0: Now we're going to go out on a little break and come back with what you have, Samia, inshallah.

0: Welcome back, dear listeners. So this brochure, I wanted to let you know some of the information on it. This very colourful brochure that was taken on the day of the event, Haji Suhad gave it to me. It's from the New South Wales government, New South Wales Health.
1: Mm-hmm.
0: They said celebrate culture through food with multicultural family lunch boxes. A healthy lunch can help you and your family have plenty of energy to work, learn and play during the day. And they said packing your family's lunchbox with healthy foods, including vegetables and fruits, can lower your risk of cancer and chronic illnesses like heart disease. And they said try these tips to celebrate culture through food and create healthy family lunchboxes. And they've got points like choose water as your main drink.
1: Mm-hmm. They're really stressed on that too. Yeah. That's instead of apple juice.
0: Yeah, that's a big one. That's a big one. And like,
1: exactly.
0: SubhanAllah, water is so important. Mm. So they said pack a water bottle or enjoy a glass of water at lunchtime.
1: Mm-hmm.
0: And they said keep your lunch safe by keeping it cool.
1: Mm-hmm.
0: Pack your lunch in an insulated bag or use a frozen water bottle or a freezer pack.
1: Especially in hot weather.
0: Yeah. Mm-hmm. So especially if you're going to have like something like meat in your lunchbox, you're going to need some, you know, cooler.
1: Cool.
0: Yeah, you need to keep it cool.
1: Well, nowadays there's all these little packs where they put them in the freezer and then put them in the kids' lunchbox.
0: True.
1: That helps.
0: That's true.
1: To keep the
0: lunchbox
1: cool. Yeah.
0: Yeah. And they said add a variety of vegetables and fruits to make lunchboxes tasty and healthy.
1: Mm-hmm.
0: Pack lunches the night before to save time. Leftovers can make delicious and easy lunches.
1: Yes. And there's actually videos of him using the leftovers as well. Do you have the website for that?
0: Yeah, they've got the website www.mhcs.health.newsouthwales, which is nsw.gov.au. So they said for more information in your language. So I assume that
1: they have it in Arabic.
0: Different languages,
1: whichever is your language,
0: SubhanAllah.
1: Yeah, which made it more fascinating. And for people that don't know how to speak English,
0: yeah,
1: it was really interesting.
0: It is.
1: Well, thank you for that, Samia. Now, inshallah, we're going to go out on a little break and come back with the interviews that we've set for them, inshallah.
0: Yes.

0: We have Janice with us. She'd like to say a few words about today's occasion. Welcome, Janice.
1: Thank you. Hi, everyone. I'm Janice Peterson from SBS World News. I was lucky enough to host today's occasion, Multicultural Health Week for 2024. And the theme this year is about healthy lunchboxes. Mm-hmm. So what can we do particularly for our kids to promote healthy eating? And I think one of the easiest things we can do is just go for those whole fruits and vegetables. Put a whole apple in the lunchbox or a banana, or chop up some celery, some carrot. But of course, by doing these very small things, mm-hmm. it can lead to very big health outcomes.
0: That's right. And do you apply this for yourself at home as well, I'm sure?
1: I do. Yeah, yes. I have two girls, myself, mm-hmm. age 11 and 14. And of course, it is a bit of a struggle sometimes to get kids to eat healthy meals, but I definitely have always lent for the healthier option. Mm-hmm. And so we tend to go for the celery sticks and the carrots, uh-huh. even a bit of cracker, some avocado. It's easy to eat. Yeah.
0: What attracted my attention is you changed the recipe of hummus.
1: Oh.
0: Would you like to tell our listeners what you add to it?
1: Oh, that's very controversial. So I do the usual hummus, but mm-hmm. then I like to add like a little bit of coriander seeds crushed up and maybe even a bit of cumin. Mm-hmm. And I love not just the lemon juice in there, but the lemon peel to give it a bit more zest.
0: We're gonna try that.
1: Yes. Thank you. And I know it's very controversial, the hummus recipe, but that's something also healthy you can put in the lunchbox.
0: Yeah.
1: That's my little twist on it. Mm-hmm.
0: Do you have any advice to our listeners? What would you like to advise them about today?
1: I just think take a small step today, tomorrow, put in that one healthier choice and hopefully you'll see the health benefits yourself, an emotional lift, a bit more energy. We all know that there are good health comes if you just make that healthy choice. So maybe grab a banana tomorrow.
0: Right.
1: Maybe add that little bit of coriander seed to the hummus.
0: Yes,
1: Tell me about it.
0: We'll try that. Thank you so much
1: for joining us. A pleasure, and all the best to everyone.
0: Thank you.

0: Claire, and I'm with Sister Sohad, and we're interviewing Farah Kalakish, who's a dietitian at Southwestern Sydney. Farah, can you tell us a little bit about you and your role?
1: Hi, Sumaya. I'm Farah. I'm one of the dietitians in Southwestern Sydney. I work with Refugee Health Services, and I consult clients who come to Australia as refugees or asylum seekers who don't speak English. We receive clients from various backgrounds, not only Arabic, but also African and Asian and East Asian. And I consult them for various diets related to their health issues, and also not only for adults but also for kids. I consult with the families and the kids to help them grow well by adopting a healthy eating and a healthier lifestyle. So yeah, this is our work.
0: Lovely. And then how does Multicultural Health Week, so the reason that we're here today is for Multicultural Health Week, the launch of this week is extremely special to the multicultural community, and they've focused this week more so on producing healthy lunchboxes for the family, so not just for the adults but also for your children as well. Yeah. How can incorporating multicultural elements into family lunchboxes enhance multicultural diversity and overall health?
1: As you know, Sumaya, that food comes into our culture. We celebrate, we eat, we become sad, we eat, we gather, we eat.
2: Ramadan,
1: even for religious,
0: us together.
1: For religious events, yeah. As well. So food is a very good representation of our culture. And having a healthy eating will definitely affect our well-being, and having a good healthy habits would help us to prevent health issues and chronic diseases, mm-hmm. like cholesterol and some sorts of cancer, yeah. like bowel cancer. So the elements that we are focusing on in this event when creating a lunchbox are incorporating various food groups from grains, vegetables, fruits and proteins, with a big focus on fruits and vegetables because of their high content of vitamins and minerals and the antioxidants that prevent us from having cancer. Also trying to adapt our multicultural recipes into the lunch boxes. It doesn't have to be complicated. It doesn't have to be something.
0: I was going to say, that's my next question. So what tips can you give parents,
1: yeah.
0: when they're putting together their children's lunch boxes, for example?
1: Yeah, that's the hardest part for every parent. It's really hard for mothers, especially busy moms. Everyone's busy, everyone having lack of time to prepare lunch boxes. It doesn't have to be hard. It just should focus on our traditional food with slight modifications, like why not adding hummus with some bread and vegetables, why not having rezajej with salad or yogurt on the side, yeah. why not packing to, or even for adults, not only for kids, they can take to work with them some leftovers from the day before, and whatever you had cooking from the day before, just add to it a fruit and a salad and you're done, yeah. you're good to go for the next day. Also packing water is important because many people tend to go towards juices and energy drinks.
0: Well, I was going to ask you, actually, since you're a dietitian, you know those little poppers that we buy for our children from the stores? How healthy are they? Are they actually healthy? Because a lot of the fruit, when I look at the ingredients, there's always sugar, there's always something added, and sometimes it's like preservatives. Yeah. I can't imagine that can be very healthy for our children.
1: That's why we're encouraging mostly water. Even if they mention, some people don't read the label, unfortunately, but if you read the label and sometimes there's no added sugar, but still the juice itself, mm-hmm. when you squeeze it, you are removing the fiber, you are removing the benefits and just leaving the natural sugar that is there. So I cannot say that juices are the healthiest options. No, we do recommend going towards fresh fruits, canned fruits, frozen fruits to get the whole benefit of the fruit itself, fiber, vitamins, minerals and water. Mm. So I would prefer personally to go towards the water as a fluid and the whole fruits
0: fruit, yeah.
1: and veggies as the main source of nutrients.
0: All right, thank you so much for your time. One last question, what would you like to leave as a message to the Muslim community?
1: My last message would be is to have everything in moderation. even in our meetings, in our events or big dinners that we host, moderation is the key. It's okay to have some occasional foods. It's okay to try something new, but adapt it to your own healthy lifestyle. Mm-hmm. So some modification to our recipes, that if it's too much, if it has too much fat, too much salt, just reduce the salt and fat in your specific food that you're making to make it a bit healthier.
0: Yeah.
1: And also try to enjoy preparing the food as a family. Even your lunch boxes, yeah, include your child to help him build that confidence to make healthy choices in the future.
0: All right, thank you so much for your time this morning.
1: Thank you. Muslim
3: Community Radio. Welcome back, dear listeners. We hope that you enjoyed those interviews. They were really interesting, and we hope that you make better choices for your children.

0: Welcome back, dear listeners. We hope you did enjoy those interviews we had for you. They were really interesting. And we hope that you know how to make better choices for your kids. You know what, Samuel? When I was teaching, I was always emphasizing on children bring in healthy lunch boxes. Had that in science. We had a subject about lunch boxes and a healthier option.
1: Right.
0: And we had children make up their own lunch boxes and pretend they're putting fruits and vegetables. You know how excited they were, and they were only in year two.
1: MashaAllah. Did you have a look at their lunch boxes on lunch or recess?
0: I did. And each one of them would come with better choices for their lunch.
1: After that?
0: I felt... it does help to teach your children from an early age.
1: Nice.
0: And it excites them that they're doing something themselves with their own hands.
1: Yeah.
0: So it was really interesting. And this sort of attracted my attention to what we had in class. And I'm so happy that they're implementing this at school as well.
1: Nice. That's right. Now, there has been a lot of talk about lunchbox in regard to school. Mm-hmm. But just looking at these pictures, I know I keep saying these pictures, because it's so interesting how they've done it. So the first lunchbox, they've got like, it's a very thick sandwich. They have put these rolls. It's like a wrap. They made a wrap and they cut it into pieces.
0: You know what they did with that wrap, Samia? You can see it on the video they showed us and they spoke about it.
1: Yeah.
0: They had leftovers from the day before.
1: Oh.
0: So they put them in that wrap and they cut it, and it look how it looks.
1: Yeah, it's like little. Yeah. It's for kids.
0: Would you think that it's leftovers?
1: No, you wouldn't think it was leftovers. But, you know, it just looks very neat. And next to it, they've got the cut up fruits.
0: Mm-hmm.
1: And it's just a very organized lunchbox. Allahu Akbar.
0: Yeah, and you can get two pieces of celery, masalan, or two carrots and cut them up, and they'll be enough for those children. Like, they're not going to have more than a few celeries and a few pieces of carrots.
1: And they can choose their vegetable. If they don't like celery, they can choose another vegetable. I mean, like, maybe not everyone likes celery.
0: Yeah, I do.
1: Really? I don't like it.
0: Oh, really?
1: But cooked, it's good. But
0: it's actually nice if you get used to it with cheese. It's really nice.
1: Yeah. Everyone's different anyway.
0: You know, a simple apple cut up.
1: I think the fruits are easy because the fruits are sweet, but the vegetables are the tough ones. You need to like push the vegetables.
0: I remember we had a lot of students bring in carrots.
1: Nice.
0: Cut up carrots.
1: I think carrots are one of the sweet vegetables. They're a bit sweet.
0: Even dates, if they can put a few dates in there. Nuts, come in. But we've got to be careful with people that have allergies.
1: Allergies is big now.
0: Yeah, but they did have a big variety. What else do you have, Samuel?
1: Hello, down here, they've got something. It looks like lasagna, but I'm hesitant to say that it's lasagna. Was this the lasagna that they made? I don't know what they've made.
0: Maybe
1: here.
0: It's leftover lasagna.
1: It might be. And they've got it next to some broccoli, some tomato, like the baby tomato.
0: Yeah.
1: I think cherry tomatoes.
0: Yeah, cherry tomatoes.
1: And then they've got the diced fruit in a cup.
0: Even crackers and cheese.
1: Nice,
0: they can have that as well.
1: Yeah.
0: Instead of a packet of chips, they can change it to healthy crackers and cheese.
1: Nice. And also they've got something that looks a bit like sushi.
0: Mm-hmm.
1: It's a bit like sushi.
0: Kamen, that was another wrap.
1: It
0: was another leftover food they showed us.
1: Uh-huh,
0: yeah, can you give them again the website so they can look it up themselves and find the videos?
1: Very interesting. So it's on www.mhcs.health.nsw.gov.au, and gov is spelled G-O-V.
0: Mm-hmm. Barakallahu fiki, Samia.
1: Ameen wa iyaki.

0: Praise be to Allah, the Lord of the worlds, and may Allah raise the rank of Prophet Muhammad and protect his nation from that which he fears for it. The nursing of Prophet Muhammad sallallahu alayhi wasallam. Amina nursed her son Muhammad sallallahu alayhi wasallam for a short time. Then another woman nursed him. Her name was Halima. Lady Halima was the main nursing mother of Prophet Muhammad. Peace and blessings be upon him. In those days in Mecca, women wanted their children nursed by Bedouins who lived outside of the city. They believed that their children would be healthier if they were raised in a desert. Amina wanted her son to have a good start. Therefore, she too desired to have him nursed outside of Mecca. The nursing mother Halima tells the following. I went with other women from Banu Sa'd searching for babies to nurse in Mecca. I was riding a female donkey in a year of drought that left us with no food. My husband was with me on an old female camel that would not even give us a drop of milk. In addition, I had my own son with me. We could not sleep at night because of his crying from hunger. My breasts did not have enough milk to fill his belly. When we reached Mecca, the Messenger of God was offered to every woman. All of us rejected taking him because he was an orphan. We all were seeking the reward from the father for nursing his child. Every one of my companions had a child to nurse except myself. I hated to return without having a baby to nurse. I told my husband, I swear by God I will return to that orphan and take him. When I returned, my husband said, you did the right thing. May God bring goodness through this child. I swear by God, as soon as I put him on my lap, the milk started flowing out of my breasts. Muhammad sallallahu alayhi wasallam and my son nursed until they were satisfied. My husband went to our old female camel and found its udders full of milk. So we milked as much as we wanted, and my husband and I drank until we were satisfied. That night we all slept with our stomachs full and our thirst quenched. My husband said to me, O Halima, I swear by God, I see that you have brought a blessed human. Our children have slept. We went out of Mecca. I swear by God, my female donkey ran ahead of the caravan, and my companions said, surprised, isn't this your female donkey that you rode to Mecca? I said, yes. I swear by God that it continued to be ahead of them until we reached our camps. We came to the most barren land. I swear by the one who controls my soul. My lambs would go out in the morning with other people's lambs, and in the afternoon, mine would come back with full stomachs and udders, while theirs would return hungry and without milk. Then we would drink whatever we desired of the milk, and no one around would even have a drop of milk from his or her animals. The people would ask their shepherds, why don't you graze your sheep where Halima does? So they would graze their animals wherever we grazed ours. Despite that, their animals would return hungry without milk, and ours would return full of food and milk. At the age of one, Muhammad sallallahu alayhi wasallam was already a strong boy. We went to his mother and I told her, we should keep him lest he would be inflicted with disease in Mecca. I did not want to give up to his mother because of the blessings that we witnessed from him. We kept on talking with his mother until we convinced her to leave him with us. One day when Muhammad sallallahu alayhi wasallam was 4 or 5 years old, my son came and told us, help my brother from Quraysh. Two men came and laid him down and cut open his chest. We ran fast and found Muhammad sallallahu alayhi wasallam standing with a changed color. We both embraced him. He told us, Two men with white clothes came and laid me down and cut my chest open. I do not know what they did with me. My husband said, "Oh, Halima, this child is hurt and we need to return him to his family." When we got to his mother, she asked, "Why did you bring him back when before you were so insistent on keeping him with you?" I said, "We have taken care of him and have done what we are obligated to do, but we feared for him." His mother said, "I swear by God, this is not the reason. Therefore, tell me what happened." When we told her what had happened, she said, "You were worried about him. I swear by God, my son will have a great rank. Let me tell you about him. When I carried him, nothing was lighter or more blessed than he was. When I was pregnant with him, I saw a dream that a strong light came out of my body. When I delivered him, he did not come out as other babies do. He fell with his hands on the ground, raising his head to the sky. Leave him with me and go back to your business." Some events in the Prophet's early life. Praise be to Allah, the Lord of the worlds, and may Allah raise the rank of Prophet Muhammad and protect his nation from that which he fears for it. Our Prophet Muhammad sallallahu alayhi wasallam was about 5 years old when he went back to live with his mother and grandfather. Amina was very happy. Muhammad sallallahu alayhi wasallam had many paternal uncles, the sons of Abdul Muttalib, his eldest uncle. Abu Talib was very fond of him. His uncles Hamza and Al-Abbas were about his own age. These two uncles later embraced Islam. The mother of our Prophet Amina died when the Prophet, peace and blessings be upon him, was 6 years old. Abdul Muttalib took care of his beloved grandson, Muhammad sallallahu alayhi wasallam, 2 years later. Abdul Muttalib died at an advanced age. Consequently, the Prophet's uncle Abu Talib, the son of Abdul Muttalib, took on the care of the young Muhammad.
1: Muhammad is his blessed name, who called for guidance when he came, who illuminated the world from the very start and was honored with a noble heart. He was humble and truly very kind, the greatest teacher to mankind, who brought us guidance so complete and taught us not to have greed or conceit, who conveyed the truth to the entire nation as he guided them with inspiration, who ordered all to practice piety in deed and word. For the guidance of Muhammad is the light of the world.

0: 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I hope you enjoyed listening about our Prophet sallallahu alayhi wa sallam. And we have a lot of things to learn from our Prophet. Peace be upon him.
1: Sahih. And may Allah grant us to see him tonight and every night. May Allah
0: in
1: grant you listeners Ameen. As well to see him in your dreams.
0: Inshallah.
1: Barakallahu fiki Samia. We hope that you've enjoyed our show for today, dear listeners. Inshallah, we'll be back with you at the same time next week. So stay tuned on your favorite station, Muslim Community Radio.
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1: Salama College is now accepting applications for enrolments from our school families and the wider community for kindergarten to year 11 students. A child born between the 1st of August 2021 and 31st of July 2022 will be eligible for kindergarten in 2027. Expression of interest forms can be downloaded from the school website. Parents will need to complete and email the form with the child's birth certificate, immunisation information and latest school report to the school's email address admin@salama.nsw.edu.au. The last day for accepting applications is on the 26th of June 2026. Please hurry as our numbers are filling up fast and places are limited. 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
1: Bismillah ar-Rahman ar-Rahim. 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All praise is due to Allah, and may Allah raise the rank of Prophet Muhammad, peace be upon him, and protect his nation from that which he fears for them. Dear brothers and sisters in Islam, let us first have the proper intention in our hearts to attend the lesson for the obedience of Allah subhanahu wa ta'ala. Last week, by the help and the grace of Allah azza wa jal, we finished explaining the creed of Imam al-Tahawi, who is a prominent figure of a Salaf, meaning those who lived in the first 300 years after the prophetic immigration. It's a book authored about the creed of Ahlul Sunnah wal Jama'ah. And he mentioned at the beginning of it that this is an elucidation of the creed of Ahlul Sunnah wal Jama'ah. At the end of the book, he says, we disavow anyone who contradicts this belief, meaning he disowns himself of anyone who contradicts this belief. So we advise every one of you, try to obtain a copy of this book and keep revising in it due to its great importance. From now on, inshallah azza wa jal, we have chosen another book to explain, a book about the Islamic laws, al-fiqh, according to the school of Imam al-Shafi'i, may Allah raise his rank. We have chosen a summary of the fiqh of the school of Imam al-Shafi'i, authored by a righteous scholar and Shafi'i faqih known as Al-Qadi Abu Shuja'. He lived in the 5th century. He was a blessed person. It is narrated that he lived more than 130 years, and his senses were functioning properly. His sight, his hearing, he didn't have any impairment in any of these senses. When asked about the secret behind this, he said to them, we protected them from sinning when we were young, so Allah protected them for us when we grew old. So despite his old age, he used to see properly and hear properly. He didn't have any problem in these senses. This great scholar and righteous person known as Al-Qadi Abu Shuja' authored this summary as an answer for a request from one of his students, who asked him to write a concise summary that would be easy for the learners to learn and for the beginners to memorize. So he put forth effort, may Allah reward him greatly, and he authored this summary, and he talked about purification, prayer, zakah, Hajj, pilgrimage, fasting, selling and buying, dealings and contracts, and so on. So it's a very, very summarized book, but it's very important. So if you take this book and you understand it with the explanation, then you achieve a great result in fiqh. So we mentioned about the aqidah first, because al-aqidah comes first. As Imam al-Shafi'i radiallahu anhu, he said, we mastered this knowledge, the knowledge of the creed, before we mastered the knowledge of fiqh, the Islamic jurisprudence. So there is more emphasis on the matters of aqidah. Why? Because if your aqidah is correct, but your prayer is incorrect, you are still Muslim. If your aqidah is correct, and your wudu is incorrect, you are still Muslim. But if your aqidah is incorrect, none of the acts of worship will be valid, plus you are not classified as Muslim. That's why more emphasis is put towards the aqidah. And inshallah ta'ala, to make it of wider benefit for all of us, inshallah, we revise together this book about Islamic jurisprudence according to school of Imam al-Shafi'i radiallahu anhu. So I'll read, inshallah ta'ala, the introduction, then we go through the first chapter, inshallah azza wa jal. Judge Abu Shuja' Ahmad ibn al-Husayn ibn Ahmad al-Asfahani, may Allah the Exalted have mercy upon him, said, praise be to Allah, the Lord of the worlds. May Allah raise the rank of Prophet Muhammad sallallahu alayhi wa sallam, the seal of the prophets, his esteemed al and companions. One of my friends, may Allah protect him, asked me to write an abridgment, concise summary in the fiqh of the school of Imam al-Shafi'i, may the mercy and acceptance of Allah be upon him. It would be a reason to make the learner's lesson closer to his understanding and the beginner's memorization easier, so easy to be comprehended and easy to be memorized. He requested that I would make numerous divisions and categories and explanations for the different cases. So I answered his request, seeking the reward from Allah and hoping that Allah would make me successful in mentioning what is correct. Surely he has the power over whatever he willed and is merciful to and knowledgeable of his slaves. He started after this introduction by talking about purification. The scholars of Islamic jurisprudence would start with the chapter of purification, because in order to pray, you have to be pure and you have to perform a correct purification in order for your prayer to be valid. Because prayer relies on purification, they start explaining about the purification first. Purification linguistically means cleanliness. To clean yourself of any physical filth, that's called tahara. To clean yourself of the bad traits such as envy, hatred, grudges, holding grudges against others, so you clean yourself from this. This is called tahara linguistically. So you are pure of this, that's metaphorically, it's not something physical. However, when it comes to Islamically, meaning according to the scholars of Islamic jurisprudence, at-tahara is defined as removing a ritual impurity or a najas, filthy substance, in order to be able to perform the prayer by performing wudu, the purificatory bath, al-ghusl, all what is in its meaning, like performing tayammum, the dry purification. It's called purification, tahara, however, it is a weak type of purification. Tayammum, the dry purification, using the soil, dusty soil, you make it in a case when there is no water, or when you are unable to use water due to sickness. So making tayammum is not like making wudu, but making tayammum would allow you to perform the prayer. Would allow you to perform the prayer without having wudu, without making wudu. So it's a substitute in certain cases, will be explained later insha'Allah Azza wa Jal. So it could be an obligation and it could be a recommendation. If one were to perform wudu to pray, that's an obligation. But if you perform wudu and you pray Maghrib, then at the time of Isha, you still have your wudu on, meaning you haven't invalidated your wudu. Here it is recommended to renew your wudu. So you can pray, however, to pray Isha with a different wudu, a new wudu, that is recommended. And the Prophet sallallahu alaihi wasallam said in the hadith, wudu'un ala wudu' ka'annahu nurun ala nur. So it's an illumination of light on top of an illumination of light. When you perform wudu, when you renew your wudu, and you already have wudu. So although you are not obligated to renew your wudu, it is recommended. Same when you perform a recommended bath, such as the one for Friday prayer. So even if you have no reason that would render you obligated to perform the purificatory bath each Friday for Friday prayer, it is highly recommended. It's an emphasized sunnah of the Prophet sallallahu alaihi wasallam that you perform ghusl. We call this ghusl, the purificatory bath. This is not an obligation, however, but it is a recommendation. Then Al-Qadi Abu Shuja' starts by mentioning the sources of the pure and purifying water. He started with this because water is the origin. The dusted soil is a substitute in the absence of water. As Allah Ta'ala said, فَلَمْ تَجِدُوا مَاءً فَتَيَمَّمُوا. And you couldn't find water, then perform dry purification. So the first is to perform wudu using water. فَلَمْ تَجِدُوا مَاءً, and you couldn't find water. So water is the origin. Then if you can't find water, then you can have tayammum, the dry purification. He started talking about the sources of the pure and purifying water. Then he talks about the categories of water as in judgment. How do you judge this water? Is it pure? Is it najis? And the like. So first, he talks about the sources of the pure and purifying water. And we call this al-ma al-tahir al-mutahhir. It's pure in itself, it's not najis. At the same time, it's purifying, meaning it can be used to remove the ritual impurity from one's body, and it can be used to remove the najasa as well, meaning any area that is contaminated with najas, filthy substance, you can use water to make that contaminated area pure. So we call this al-ma al-tahir al-mutahhir. The seven sources that he mentions now are all pure and purifying, provided that they haven't been subject to any change, as he's going to elaborate and explain. He started by the water of the sky, meaning the rainwater, from where water comes to earth, from the sky. Allah subhanahu wa ta'ala said, وَيُنَزِّلُ عَلَيْكُمْ مِنَ السَّمَاءِ مَاءً لِيُطَهِّرَكُمْ بِهِ. Allah subhanahu wa ta'ala sends down from the sky water, so it can purify you. So from this ayah we know that the water that comes down from the sky is pure and purifying. Also Allah ta'ala said, وَأَنزَلْنَا مِنَ السَّمَاءِ مَاءً طَهُورًا. Now طَهُورًا is the pure and purifying. That's الْمَاء الطَّهُور. So you need to remember these terms. If they say طَاهِر, it might be purifying and it might not be purifying. But when they say tahur, meaning that water can be used to purify oneself of ritual impurity, and it can be used to remove the najasa as well. That's at-tahur, the pure and purifying. And Allah Ta'ala said about the water that comes down from the sky, ma'an tahura. Pure and purifying. So when we say that word tahur, we are referring to the water itself. And we are describing that water as being pure and purifying. However, if you say tuhur, so just dhamma at the beginning instead of fatha, tuhur, you are referring to the action that you do to become pure. Like when you perform wudu, when you perform the purificatory bath, this is called at-tuhur. The Prophet sallallahu alaihi wasallam said, at-tuhuru shatrul iman. So literally it means taking care of purifying oneself of ritual impurity and being contaminated with najas, filthy substance, and the like, is half of one's faith. That's literally. It means, however, that it's very, very important for one to take care of the matters of purification, because many acts of worship rely on one's purification. For instance, your prayer relies on your purification. Your tawaf around the Kaaba needs wudu as well. There are many acts of worship that rely on purification. So it's very important. So if your purification is incorrect, your prayer will be incorrect, your tawaf and consequently your hajj will be incorrect, and so on. So there are many acts of worship that rely on one's purification. That's why it's very important to take care of your purification. And Allah subhanahu wa ta'ala praised in the Quran those who were living next to the Prophet's mosque and were keen to fulfill the conditions of purification. So they were very keen to make sure that their purification is correct and valid. And Allah Ta'ala said, إِنَّ اللَّهَ يُحِبُّ التَّوَّابِينَ وَيُحِبُّ الْمُتَطَهِّرِينَ. So in this ayah, Allah mentioned that Allah highly accepts those who repent to Allah Azza wa Jal and those who give great attention to purification. At-tawwabin, those who repent, and those who give great attention to purification. So with the rainwater you can perform wudu. You can have the purificatory bath, meaning clearing yourself of the major ritual impurity, and clearing a najasa of a contaminated area. So that's regarding the rainwater. That's the first source. The second is the seawater. And here we are talking about the salty water in the sea or ocean. This is pure and purifying despite being salty. The Prophet sallallahu alaihi wasallam was asked once by some of the companions, who said to him, O Messenger of Allah, we would sail in our ship and we would only take with us a little amount of water that can be barely sufficient for our need to drink from it. So they won't carry a large amount of water, only a little amount of water so they can drink from when they get thirsty. If we perform our wudu with that water, then we'll be left with no water for drinking. Should we perform wudu with the sea water? And the Prophet, peace be upon him, replied, هو الطهور ماؤه الحل ميتته. And that's from the high ethics of the Prophet sallallahu alaihi wasallam, that he won't only answer the question, he would give more elaboration, more details. They ask about the water of the sea, can they make wudu from it? And the Prophet said, هو الطهور ماؤه. Remember that term, طهور, meaning the water is pure and purifying. الحل ميتته. الحل ميتته, meaning all the dead marine animals are halal to be consumed. Meaning you don't slaughter a fish. All those marine animals that live only in the sea are edible, and no matter how the way they die, it's still permissible to be consumed. So if you get it with a hook, with any other means, even if they die for another reason, let us say they reach the shore and they can't swim back and they die on the shore, you can consume it. You can consume it. That's permissible. That's what the Prophet ﷺ mentioned. So those marine animals can be consumed when they die, regardless the way they died. As long as they are marine animals, they live only in water. So if you get them in any way, when they are dead, they can be consumed. Now this hadith was narrated by Abu Dawood and authenticated by Ibn Hibban and An-Nasa'i and Malik and others as well. So Al-Bahr, that's the sea. That term is used for any sea, whether it is small or large. So from a small sea to a large one, which you may call ocean, that covers all of that. If you are in a country where you have a small sea, or you are next to the ocean, the judgment is the same. This is called the sea water. You can use it for purification. Third, the water of the river. And this is by the scholarly consensus a source of pure and purifying water, the river. And the Nile River, for instance, in Egypt, the water of it is pure and purifying. Any other river, you may see its water is pure and purifying. And the water of the well, the water of the well as well is pure and purifying. The Prophet sallallahu alaihi wasallam was seen making wudu from a well known as the well of Buda'a. That was its name, Bi'ru Buda'a. He was making wudu from that water, from that well. And the companions exclaimed, O Messenger of Allah, you perform wudu from this water. And this well is known that they throw wastes in it, cloth contaminated with blood, and some rotted meat. They throw them in that well, and you are making wudu from that well. And the Prophet sallallahu alaihi wasallam said, "Inna al-ma'a tahur, la yunajjisuhu shay." Inna al-ma'a tahur, la yunajjisuhu shay. This water is pure and purifying, and nothing would make it najas, filthy water. Now, inshallah, we'll talk about this soon. Now, why the Prophet said that about this well? Because the Prophet sallallahu alaihi wasallam realized that the water in that well is a huge amount of water. It's not a little amount of water. That's why he said it does not become najas, filthy water. Also, the water of the spring. The spring water as well is pure and purifying. It's the origin of the river. So if the river water is pure and purifying, the spring water, which is the origin of the river, is pure and purifying as well. The last two, the water of the snow and the water of the hail. Meaning if you were to collect the snow and put them in a container and leave them until they melt, that water is pure and purifying. The hail, if you collect them, because the origin of the hail is water. So if you collect them and you wait until they melt, that water that is extracted from the melting hail and the melting snow is classified as pure and purifying. So these are the seven sources of the pure and purifying water. The author, however, did not mention the water that sprang out between the fingers of the Prophet sallallahu alaihi wasallam, which is the best water. The one that sprang between the fingers of the Prophet sallallahu alaihi wasallam. So you can add that as one, as well. And one of the poets said, وَأَفْضَلُ الْمِيَاهِ مَاءٌ قَدْ نَبَعْ بَيْنَ أَصَابِعِ النَّبِيِّ الْمُتَّبَعِ. The best water, or the best source of water, is that water that sprang out between the fingers of the followed Prophet sallallahu alaihi wasallam. So that's definitely pure and purifying. During the battle of Al-Hudaybiyah, people came to the Prophet sallallahu alaihi wasallam, and he had only a small container from which he was making wudu. So he was using that little amount of water in that container to make wudu. When they came to him, he said, "What's the matter?" They said to him, "O Messenger of Allah, we ran out of water. We have nothing left for us to drink from or to make wudu from except what is between your hands." And the Prophet sallallahu alaihi wasallam placed his honorable hands in that container, and the water started springing out between the fingers of the Prophet sallallahu alaihi wasallam. And they started taking from that water and filling their containers and drinking and making wudu. Jabir, one of the companions, said, "I swear to God, I was looking at the water springing out between the flesh and the bones." So they drank, they made wudu, and they filled their containers, still more water coming out. They asked Jabir how many you were in that time. He said, "I swear to God, had we been 100,000, that water would have been enough for all of us. But we were 1,500. So 1,500 drank from that water that sprang out between the fingers of the Prophet sallallahu alaihi wasallam. So you can add that one as well. So seven sources for the pure and purifying water: the rain water, the sea water, the river water, the well water, the spring water, and the water of the snow and the hail. Seven types are sources for the pure and purifying water. Now, as long as that water preserves its characteristics and doesn't get changed, that water remains pure and purifying. Now, if something happens to it, a change happens, this will take us to the following chapter, which is about the judgments pertaining to water. Meaning, how do we judge that water? When can we still call that water pure and purifying, and when it is not pure and purifying, and when it is najas, filthy water? So that's the following chapter. He said the first is the pure and purifying water, which is not disliked, and that's the absolute water. When they say the absolute water, they mean by it the water that can be called water without adding to it or without being in need to any necessary characteristic or adjective to it. For instance, see the rose water, you don't call it water, you say rose water. You don't say give me that bottle of water, you say rose water. So it needs the adjective, because it's no longer called an absolute water. It's now called rose water. And this is not the absolute water. So he said, pure and purifying, which is not disliked, and that's the absolute water. Meaning, if you have that type of water available from the rain, from the river, from the spring, from the well, it hasn't changed dramatically with a pure substance, and we're going to explain this shortly, or with najas, filthy substance, that water is still called pure and purifying. Pure and purifying. So you can use it to perform wudu, you can use it to perform purificatory bath, and you can use it to remove the najas, filthy substance. The second type, or the second category, regarding the judgment of water, the pure and purifying that is disliked, and that is the sun-heated water. Now, there are conditions that the scholars mention in order for that water to be classified as being disliked to be used. That means you can perform wudu with it, you can have the purificated bath with it, however, it's disliked. Meaning, if you have an alternative, it's better not to use that water. It's called the sun-heated water. Now, they put conditions in order to be classified as sun-heated water. First, it is in a hot region, like Mecca and Medina and Yemen. These hot regions, the temperature is very high. Number two, it is stored in a container that they make using a hammer to shape it, like these utensils, such as the one made of metal, copper, but not gold and silver. Now, gold and silver is the purest type of minerals. That's the purest. Now, why the other ones? We're going to explain one now. So if you have a container such as metal one or made of copper in a hot region and it gets heated by the radiance of the sun, what happens then? They mentioned that a layer will be formed on the surface of that water. Now, that type of substance is called in Arabic as zuhuma, It affects the whole water inside that container. However, it can be detected at the surface of that water. So you can see there is a layer. They said if you use that water, then it reacts with your skin. It reacts with your skin, preventing the blood from running and flowing in a proper way, leaving your body with white spots, white ugly spots, and that is a disease known as the vitiligo disease. White spots on your body, ugly white spots on one's body. So it is feed that if you use that water that has been heated by the radiance of the sun in a hot region and was stored in a container, metal container for instance, then it might inherit you that disease, the vitiligo disease. There is no, however, authentic hadith in reference to this matter. There is a hadith that is classified as weak, that the Prophet sallallahu alaihi wasallam said to our Lady Aisha, don't choose that water because it inherits you the vitiligo disease. But this is not authenticated. Umar radiallahu anhu also mentioned that that will inherit one that disease, the vitiligo disease, the white ugly spots on one's body. But both narrations are not authenticated. That's why the scholars, many scholars mention in their books that it's disliked because it's not known 100% that it inherits you that disease. Otherwise, it's haram for one to harm himself and to expose himself to a harm. But because it's not confirmed, it's not 100% that this is what's going to happen, it's better to stay away from it. It's better to stay away from it. So that's why the scholar said that water is pure and purifying, but they said it is disliked to be used. So once you have an alternative, you stay away from it. But if you have no alternative, definitely you're gonna use it to make wudu. You're not gonna leave it. So you can't make tayammum, for instance, dry purification, while you have sun-heated water. You can't do that. You need to use that water and you don't make tayammum in that case. If you wait until that water that became heated by the sun, until it cools down, it's no longer disliked. So you can use it. When it cools down, you can use it, it's no longer disliked. They also mentioned that the extremely hot water is disliked to be used in wudu. And the extremely cold water is disliked to be used in wudu as well. I know you have no problem in this country. You can adjust it between cold and hot. But in some countries, they might not have this option. They might not have this option. In Saudi Arabia, they have big containers on the top of the buildings. In summer, when they open the tap, it comes down extremely hot. So that you need to cool it down in order to have shower. That's the normal water. When it is extremely hot, it's disliked to be used to perform purification with it. Why? Because out of being worried of getting burnt by it, and you're gonna rush to finish, you might not cover the whole areas that you are supposed to wash. You might skip some parts, because you are rushing to finish, because it's extremely hot, or because it is extremely cold. The third type is the pure but not purifying. Pure but not purifying water. And that is divided into two subcategories: the used water and the changed water. When they say the used water, they mean the water that has been used in removing ritual impurity or removing a najas, filthy substance of an area, without that water increasing in weight because of the najas, filthy substance. For instance, I'll give you one example. So if a baby, for instance, urinates on the floor, and you can see the urine on the floor, so there is volume, there is quantity. So if you bring a bucket of water and you throw it, pour it on it, it's gonna push the urine of the child, of that baby, it's gonna get mixed with it. Now the weight of the water has increased with the urine of the baby, of that child. What happens then? It becomes all najas. It becomes all najas. However, what you are supposed to do, you bring some tissues, make sure the area becomes dry. After it becomes dry, pour water on it. So now when water flows on this area that is contaminated with urine, but now it's dry, that water will remove the impurity of that contaminated area, and because its weight has not increased, it hasn't changed, its water has not increased, then this water is called a used water. So that water is not najas, is not najas filthy water. However, you cannot collect it and use it another time for making wudu, because it has been used already. Same, if you perform wudu and you collect that water that you used for wudu in a container, this is classified as used water. Now that water is pure, you can drink it, you can wash your clothes with it, but you cannot make wudu with it for a second time. The scholars took proof

for a second time. So that shows that this water is a used water. It cannot be used for a second time. So that's the used water. Same if you have a tub and you fill that tub with water and you want to clear yourself of the state of major ritual impurity, you need to have a purificated bath. So you filled the tub with water. Now once you go in it, after you come out of this water, after making sure that your whole body has been submerged in that water, then when you come out of that water, the ritual impurity will be lifted off your body and will dwell in that water. So that water will be classified as a used water. And now you are clear of the ritual impurity. That's if the water is a small amount of water, and the scholars talk about this, and they drew the line, as the Prophet ﷺ mentioned in the hadith, at two qullas. Now, qulla, that's the singular, is the big jar. They used to store water in it. A strong man would lift it up with one hand. That's a big jar, that's one qulla. Two of them will be classified as a large amount of water. One qulla is a little amount of water. Now approximately will be about 191 liters. That's the two qullas. 191 liters. So the tub, I think, is less than this. So if you have, let us say, 100 liters in that tub, and you submerge your body, when you are in a state of major ritual impurity, you submerge your body in it, then when you come out, that ritual impurity will be lifted off your body and will dwell in that water. So that water will become used water. But if you have a swimming pool, which is a large amount of water, if you are in a state of major ritual impurity and you dive in it with the intention of clearing your body of that major ritual impurity, you come out, you become clear of ritual impurity, and the water is still pure and purifying. Then another one might dive, a third one might dive, a fourth one might dive, and so on, because that's a large amount of water. So it doesn't get affected by the number of people removing the ritual impurity in the water. It remains pure and purifying. So that's regarding the used water. Now the other subcategory is the water that has been changed by being mixed with a pure substance, such as, for instance, milk. See that powder milk? If you add it to water, it changes the water dramatically. So the color is different, the taste is different, and the smell is different. So it's no longer called water. The name has been hijacked by what? By the solvent that got mixed with that water. So now what do you call it? Milk. Bring a cup of water, put a tea bag in it, so it gets mixed with that water. Then what do you say about this cup now? It's a cup of tea. So you don't say water anymore. So the name has been hijacked by that substance, which is pure. So it's pure, you can drink it, but not purifying. Pure, but not

0: purifying. Now, the dramatic change that would affect the water would render it pure but not purifying, meaning a huge change, not the slight change. For instance, if you have a bucket of water and you drop in it little amount of milk, it's not going to change that water dramatically. So it gets mixed with it, it doesn't change its taste, color, and odor dramatically. So it remains pure and purifying. The huge change is the one that renders it pure but not purifying. The huge change. Except, the scholar said, the salt that is extracted from the sea, if you put it in an amount of water, even with big amount, see, like if you drink that water now, it's very salty. But see how you can use that sea water? It's one of the sources of the pure and purifying water. So if you bring that salt that is extracted from the sea, mix it with water, even if it makes a big change, huge change, it remains pure and purifying. Now, there is an exemption the scholars mention. If the water runs through a pathway that is filled with sulfur, you know, that chemical element, sulfur or arsenic, as zernik they call it in Arabic, arsenic or algae, for instance. If the water flows, the water of the river, for instance, flows into that pathway and it's getting mixed with sulfur or arsenic or algae, for instance, and you can see huge change, it is still pure and purifying. Why? The scholar said, because there is a big hardship to separate the water from being contaminated with that sulfur and the like. It's hard to separate them. You can't change the pathway of the river. There's a big hardship. So despite that huge change in that water, it remains pure and purifying. They said same with the soil. So if water runs in a land that is muddy, it becomes murky with the soil. So although its color is different now, but still you can use it for purification, because there is a hardship, or you cannot separate that water from going into that pathway. So it remains pure and purifying. Now, when they say a pure substance getting mixed with water, they are referring to the substance that dissolves in the water, not what remains adjacent to the water, what dissolves, like milk, tea, that ink, it dissolves in the water. But what remains adjacent, such as al-ud, the oud scent wood, if you put it, it's like a stick, but it's scent. If you put it inside the water, you know, it gives nice fragrance and scent as well. Put it in the water, leave it. Or al-ambar, what they extract from the whale and they make perfume with it. It's a piece, like a rock. Put it in the water, leave it, then take it out, smell that water, its smell has changed. But because that substance did not dissolve in it, rather it remained adjacent in it, it does not render it not purifying. So it remains pure and purifying. Also, if you have a tree, for instance, and you have a pool, and the leaves of the tree fall into that pool, and they change its color, it remains pure and purifying, because it's hard to separate that tree from this water. The algae that grows inside the pool, even it makes a greeny color, it remains pure and purifying. The last category, I will conclude our lesson with this one. The last category is the najas, filthy water. And that's the water that is less than 2 qullas, which is less than around 191 liters, and a najas, filthy substance fell into it. If you have a bucket of water, one drop of blood, let us say you are in the kitchen and you cut yourself, you are bleeding, as you are walking, moving, one drop of blood fell into that bucket of water. Now this bucket of water is najas. You can't use it for yourself to drink from it, and you cannot use it to perform wudu with it, or purificated a bath. You cannot wash your clothes with it, because you're gonna wear them to pray with them. You can't do that. But you can give them to animals to drink from, and you can use them for plants as well. You can water the plants with them. If the water is more than 2 qullas, meaning 191 liters roughly, now even if they are a bit less, it doesn't matter, it's classified as a big amount of water, and a non-exempted najas, filthy substance falls into it, here you look at the change. If a change can be detected, even if it is a slight change, so it's not like the pure substance, here because it's najas, filthy substance. If you can detect a slight change in that water, now it is najas, filthy water. It cannot be used for purification. However, if you leave it, and by the heat of the sun and the wind, the following day that change has gone away, so no trace for it at all, it becomes pure and purifying. Or if you add more water to it, so that change cannot be detected, it becomes pure and purifying. The Prophet sallallahu alayhi wa sallam said, إِذَا بَلَغَ الْمَاءُ قُلَّتَيْنِ لَمْ يَحْمِلِ الْخَبَثِ. قُلَّتَيْنِ, in another narration as well, مِنْ قِلَالِ هَجَرٍ. Min Qilali Hajar, one of the villages around Medina. And the scholars gave an approximation for the amount of the 2 qullas, 500 Baghdadi rutuls. Now that's by weight. If you want by volume, they said 1 cubit and a quarter in the cubic volume, meaning 1 cubit and a quarter up, meaning that's the length, the width, and the height, that cubic volume. Or 1 cubit in a cylindrical shape, 1 cubit, that's the diameter, and 2 cubits and a half depth. Both of them, subhanAllah, if you calculate it mathematically, you get to a very close result, around 191-192 liters. So that's classified as a huge amount of water. So if it's less than 2 qullas and gets contaminated with unexempted najasa, you say it has become najas, filthy water. If it is more than 2 qullas and najasa falls into it, unexempted najasa falls into it, then you check if you can see any change in it. If a change can be detected, then it's no longer pure water, it's najas, filthy water. If no change can be traced, it's pure and purifying. It remains pure and purifying. Now, let me conclude by mentioning about the exempted najasa. Now, there are many types of exempted najasa. One of them, as the scholars mentioned, is those small insects, such as the bugs, mosquitoes, flies, if they fall into water and they die in it. If they don't make a big change in that water, the water remains pure and purifying. Now, it might fall into it and die in it, or it might die outside it, then the wind will carry it into the water that you have, the bucket of water that you have. In both cases, it remains pure and purifying, because this najasa, that dead insect, does not bleed when cut open. So if you were to cut open any of its organs, it doesn't bleed. So anything that is in the same meaning is classified as exempted najasa. They took from the hadith of the Prophet sallallahu alaihi wasallam, when he said about the fly, if it falls into the plate of food that you are eating from or drinking from, into it, the Prophet sallallahu alaihi wasallam said, dip it all, then take it out and throw it away, and you can eat what is left. And the Prophet said, because one of its wings carries a disease, and the other wing carries an antidote for that disease. In another narration, the Prophet ﷺ mentioned that it protects itself with the wing that carries the disease. So as the fly is falling into that plate, let us say hot plate, with food in it, as it's falling into it, to protect itself, it would use its wing that carries the disease. That when it gets stuck in it. And when the Prophet sallallahu alaihi wasallam said, dip it in it, make sure you dip it all over, to dip the other wing, and that will cancel that disease, then throw it away, the scholar said, what is expected is for that insect to die. And when the Prophet said, dip it, then throw it away, then eat or drink from that plate, that means it hasn't become najas. So they took the proof that all these bugs that do not bleed when cut open, if they fall into a little amount of water and die in it, do not contaminate that water, do not render najas, filthy water. So there is an exemption. So this is classified as an exempted najasa. So I'll repeat briefly. We mentioned that there are 7 sources for the pure and purifying water: the rain water, the sea water, the river water, the spring water, the well water, and the snow water, and the hail water. Now, pertaining to judgment, water is classified into 4 categories: pure and purifying that is not disliked. That's the absolute water. Pure and purifying that is disliked, and that's the sun heated water. Pure but not purifying, and that is the used water and the changed water. The najis water. So these are the four categories regarding the judgment of water. So by this we conclude our lesson. We ask Allah subhanahu wa ta'ala to increase our knowledge and benefit us with the knowledge we are acquiring, and make our end as righteous Muslims. Ameen. And Allah knows best. We say La ilaha illallah 3 times.
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2: 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All praise is due to Allah, and may Allah raise the rank of Prophet Muhammad, peace be upon him, his companions and kind al, and protect his nation from that which he fears for them. Dear brothers and sisters in Islam, let us first have the proper intention in our hearts to attend the lesson for the obedience of Allah subhanahu wa ta'ala. As we are explaining the creed of Imam al-Tahawi, elucidating the belief of Ahl al-Sunnah wal-Jama'ah, meaning the mainstream Muslims, the majority of this nation, are on this belief. Imam Abu Ja'far al-Tahawi, may Allah raise his rank, died in the year 321. So he was amongst the prominent Salaf, those who lived in the first 300 years. He wrote a concise summary of the belief of the Muslims. And all the scholars of Islam attested his belief and his creed. They even wrote explanations for this creed because of its importance. We are up to statement number 56. Imam Abu Ja'far al-Tahawi, may Allah raise his rank, said, "We do not deem any member of the people of the Qibla a blasphemer because of a sin, unless he deems it lawful. We do not say, no harm shall befall the believer who commits sins." Now, in this statement, Imam Abu Ja'far al-Tahawi has refuted the claims of the Khawarij and the Murji'ah, two deviant groups that emerged in the past when the conflict between our master Ali ibn Abi Talib, may Allah raise his rank, and Muawiyah happened, and then

they chose to assign an arbiter for each, a group of people withdrew from the community to a place called Harura, and they deemed Imam Ali, may Allah raise his rank, and the companions as blasphemers, and they deemed Muawiyah and his followers as blasphemers as well. So they deemed both groups as blasphemers. And they were called the Kharijites, Al-Khawarij. Imam Ali, may Allah raise his rank, fought them in the battle of Al-Nahrawan. And he was ordered to fight them. They rebelled against the Caliph of the time, and they chose to fight the Caliph and the Muslims. Now those Kharijites started coming up with innovations of misguidance in the creed. One of them, obviously, when they went against the Muslims and they started fighting them, and they deemed killing them and taking their money as permissible. They even took the women as slaves. They also disputed with Ahlul Sunnah wal Jama'ah, the majority of Muslims, in the case of the one who commits a major sin. Now the belief of Muslims is as Imam Abu Ja'far al-Tahawi stated, we do not deem any member of the people of the Qibla, meaning the believers, any believer, a blasphemer because of a sin unless he deems it lawful. Meaning the one who commits a major sin is called a Muslim sinner. If there is a believer who is drinking alcohol, taking drugs, gambling, fornicating and the like, as long as he does not deem any of these sins as permissible, we do not deem such a person as a non-believer. We still call him Muslim, but he is a Muslim sinner, a major sinner, an enormous sinner. He's not righteous, he's not pious, he's a Muslim sinner, but he's not a non-believer. Because Allah Ta'ala said in the Quran, in Surah An-Nisa, إِنَّ اللَّهَ لَا يَغْفِرُ أَن يُشْرَكَ بِهِ وَيَغْفِرُ مَا دُونَ ذَٰلِكَ لِمَن يَشَاءُ. Meaning Allah does not forgive the one who dies in the state of shirk. Shirk is associating partners with Allah, like the one who worships other than Allah. This type of blasphemy is called shirk, to associate partners with Allah. A shirk and all the types of blasphemy will not be forgiven for the one who dies in any of these states. In the state of blasphemy, will not be forgiven. As Allah mentioned, إِنَّ اللَّهَ لَا يَغْفِرُ أَن يُشْرَكَ بِهِ وَيَغْفِرُ مَا دُونَ ذَٰلِكَ لِمَن يَشَاءُ. What is less than blasphemy, such as killing a Muslim unjustly, which is the most enormous sin after blasphemy, fornication and adultery, drinking alcohol, not praying, not fasting, gambling, taking drugs, all these sins, if one dies while committing any of them or all of them, he is still judged as a believer, but he is an enormous sinner. Now, because he died in that state, he is under great danger that he might be tortured in the hereafter. So he put himself in such a situation where he might be tortured in hellfire because he died without repentance. But we do not deem him a blasphemer
unless we know that he deems this sin as a lawful act. Like the one who drinks alcohol and you tell him, "Fear Allah, how dare you drink alcohol, that's forbidden," then he says to you, "No, it's not." Now by saying it's not, he belied the rules of the religion. He becomes a blasphemer in this case. Even if someone doesn't drink alcohol, but he deems drinking alcohol as lawful, becomes a blasphemer. So that's the meaning of this statement of Imam Abu Ja'far al-Tahawi. We do not deem any member of the people of the Qibla a blasphemer for committing a sin unless he deems that sin as a lawful act. If he says it's permissible, it's okay to do it. Some ignorant people, even when they are joking with others, they might be committing a sin. And if someone tells them, "How could you do such and such? This is haram, this is forbidden," they answer by saying, "It's okay, it's halal, it's for fun." They might use expressions that could be taken, that's based on the context, that they are deeming this unlawful act as lawful. Now, to deem the unlawful act as lawful, in such a case, in these matters, one would become a blasphemer. So in this statement, there is refutation for the Kharijites who claimed that anyone who commits a major sin is a blasphemer and will dwell in hellfire forever. This is the statement and the belief of the Kharijites at that time. They believe, the Khawarij or the Kharijites, that whoever commits a major sin is a blasphemer. Now this is against the ayah that we have just mentioned. وَيَغْفِرُ مَا دُونَ ذَٰلِكَ لِمَنْ يَشَاءُ. Allah forgives what is less than blasphemy for whomever He wills. Meaning, some will be forgiven and some will not. One example is the story that the Prophet ﷺ mentioned about the person who killed 100 people. Then he wanted to repent, and he was guided to go to a city or town where there were pious Muslims living in that city, so he can be with them. He can adopt their habits, the good habits. So he traveled to that town. When he was at the middle of the way, he died. Then the angels of mercy came down and the angels of torture came down. The angels of torture said, "We are more deserving of him. He killed 100 people. He never did something good in his life. So we are more deserving of him." The angels of mercy said, "But he repented to God. So we want to take him." Then Allah subhanahu wa ta'ala sent an angel as a judge between them. And he guided them. He told them, measure the distance between his town, that's the town of corruption and sins, between him and his town, and between him and his destination, that's the town of the pious and the righteous. If he's closer to his town, then the angels of torture will take him. If he's closer to his destination, then the angels of mercy will take him. They measured the distance and they found him closer to his destination by one span. So the angels of mercy took him. It was narrated in the hadith that Allah subhanahu wa ta'ala, to show a sign of the manifestation of his mercy, Allah ordered this destination to come closer and to his town to go further. And by that, he was closer to the town he is going to. But when he actually died, he was closer to his town, not to his destination.
But Allah subhanahu wa ta'ala made the earth move away. That's his time, move away from him and his destination to come closer. In another narration, Allah subhanahu wa ta'ala made his body flip after his death. And by that flip, he became closer to his destination. And this is a manifestation of Allah's mercy. And then the angels of mercy took him. So Allah forgave him. He killed 100 people. That's a major sin. Allah forgives what is less than blasphemy for whomever he wills. In the hadith, the Prophet sallallahu alaihi wasallam said, "Inna Allah la yaghfiru li'abdihi ma lam yaqa' al-hijab." قيل وما وقوع الحجاب يا رسول الله؟ قال أن تموت النفس وهي مشركة. Meaning Allah forgives for the slave as long as the barrier that prevents the acceptance by Allah subhanahu wa ta'ala will be there, will exist. The barrier that would prevent this person from being forgiven. And they asked the Prophet, what is that barrier that would prevent such a person from being forgiven? And then the Prophet sallallahu alaihi wasallam said, for one to die as a non-believer in the state of shirk, meaning and any other type of blasphemy. So when one dies in the state of blasphemy, he will never be forgiven by Allah azza wa jal. As Allah mentioned in the Quran, إِنَّ اللَّهَ لَعَنَ الْكَافِرِينَ وَأَعَدَّ لَهُمْ سَعِيرًا خَالِدِينَ فِيهَا أَبَدًا لَا يَجِدُونَ وَلِيًّا وَلَا نَصِيرًا. That's in Surah Al-Ahzab. So Allah Ta'ala cursed the non-believers and Allah threatened them with the everlasting torture in hellfire, and they will find no supporter. So they will be there forever. They will never be forgiven because they died as non-believers. But as for the one who died as a Muslim, it doesn't matter the amount of sins he carries with him, he will eventually be in paradise. Meaning, he might be admitted into paradise without torture, he will be forgiven by Allah, and he might be tortured. We don't know. We do not say that Allah will forgive him definitely, because we don't know. And we don't say Allah will punish him definitely, because we don't know. That's why we say he is under a great danger that he might be tortured in hellfire on the day of judgment. And we treat him as what? As a Muslim. So even if he were to come on the day of judgment with mountains of sins, but he held in his heart the correct conviction in Allah and his messenger until he died, he will eventually be in paradise. Allah Ta'ala said in the Qudsi hadith, Ya ibn Adam, innaka law ataytani biqurabil ardi khataya thumma laqitani la tushriku bi shay'a la ataytuka biqurabiha maghfira. Meaning, O son of Adam, if you were to come on the day of judgment with amount of sins equivalent to this whole earth, what it could fill, but you come in the state of belief, you didn't associate partners with Allah Azza wa Jal, I'll face you with amount of forgiveness that would fill this whole earth. So that person will be faced with amount of forgiveness from Allah Azza wa Jal that would be equivalent to what would fill this whole earth. But the condition is not to die in the state of blasphemy. So any Muslim who dies in the state of Islam, even if he is an enormous sinner, we don't call him a blasphemer. He is called a Muslim sinner. An enormous sinner. So in this statement, one line, he refuted the claim of the Khawarij. In the second line, he said,
We do not say that no harm shall befall the believer who commits sins. In this, he refutes the claim of the Murji'a. The Murji'a is another deviant group in the past. Now, the Murji'a, the Prophet sallallahu alayhi wa sallam said in the hadith, صنفان من أمتي ليس لهما نصيب في الإسلام. Two groups amongst those who attribute themselves to this nation will have no share or no portion in Islam. القدرية والمرجئة. القدرية, those who deny the destiny of Allah عز وجل, and المرجئة, this deviant group. المرجئة claimed that as the non-believer doesn't get benefited by any good deed he does in this life, because he doesn't get one single unit of reward, hasana, for any good deed he does, and that's true, the non-believer doesn't get rewards for his good deeds. They said, as the non-believer doesn't get benefited by his good deeds, the Muslim doesn't get harmed by his sins. They claim that as long as one is Muslim, that's it. He won't be tortured in the hereafter, no matter what he does. So even if he gambles, drinks alcohol, commits fornication, and the like, they said no Muslim will be tortured in the hereafter. This is against the belief of Muslims. What did Allah say in this ayah that I just mentioned? وَيَغْفِرُ مَا دُونَ ذَٰلِكَ لِمَنْ يَشَاءُ. Not to all of them. So this ayah is enough to be used as proof. لِمَنْ يَشَاءُ. Meaning some will be forgiven, but not all of them. Some will be forgiven. Not every single Muslim. The Murji'a claim that the Muslim does not get harmed by the sins he commits because he's Muslim. So according to them, no matter how many sins he commits, he won't be tortured in the hereafter. Now in the hadith, you know, when the Prophet sallallahu alaihi wasallam passed by two graves for Muslims, and he said they are getting tortured. So Muslims, and they were getting tortured. So for some Muslims who died while committing major sins without repentance, they will be tortured. But others will be forgiven by Allah subhanahu wa ta'ala. And because one does not know whether he's going to be forgiven or tortured, he shouldn't indulge in sinning in the first place. Because he doesn't know which sin takes him to hellfire. So to be on the safe side wouldn't come near any of the sins. Because trust me, brothers and sisters, one dip in hellfire makes you forget all the enjoyments and pleasures of this life. So if you were to be given every type of enjoyment in this life, just imagine everything. Just imagine this whole world is under your command. You get whatever you want. What type of enjoyment you would get? One dip in hellfire will make you forget all these enjoyments that you have experienced in your life. So that's why do not think to commit a sin. Think about whom you are sinning, disobeying, whom you are disobeying. You are disobeying the Creator, the one who gave you all these endowments. Allah is able to take these endowments from you whenever Allah wills. So if you were to commit a sin using your eyes, think about this. If you were to be deprived of this endowment, if you were to become blind, is it worth it to commit a sin and lose your sight? So before you commit a sin using your ears, think about this. That Allah subhanahu wa ta'ala might inflict calamities upon you because of the sins you are committing. So regarding this statement, this is the belief of the Muslims, which is,
Any Muslim who commits a sin, a major sin, we do not deem him a blasphemer like Al-Khawarij do. However, we deem him as Muslim sinner unless he deems the sin as permissible. And we do not say that as long as he's Muslim, no matter what, how many sins he does, he won't be harmed by committing these sins. That's not true. You know, there is a group these days with extremist ideologies who claim that if you do not pray out of laziness, you are deemed as a blasphemer. And if a person was not praying for 20 years, then he comes to them and tells them, I haven't been praying for 20 years, what should I do now? Should I make him up? They say to him, you were a non-believer for 20 years. And I have a book for one of those extremists. A lady sent a question to this person asking him about her husband who doesn't pray all the time. He's lazy. Sometimes he stops praying and the like. What's the judgment? And that deviant answers her by saying, your husband is a kafir and you are not allowed to live with him. You cannot give him what a wife would give her husband, and you should run away from the house. Don't stay with him, and the like. So they deem the one who does not pray, even out of laziness, as a blasphemer. This is not the belief of Muslims. And they might use, listen to this, some of the hadith of the Prophet sallallahu alaihi wasallam that is in need of ta'wil, interpretation, proper interpretation. They take the hadith literally. The hadith that says, which is narrated by Imam Muslim, بين العبد وبين الكفر ترك الصلاة. So literally it means between the slave and committing blasphemy is leaving out praying. They take it literally and they say, once the person doesn't pray, he becomes a blasphemer. However, the scholars of Islam said, this hadith means when one stops praying, he commits a major sin to an extent that he's very close to blasphemy, very close to blasphemy. And this analogy that the Prophet made, he's likening the one who does not pray with the non-believer who does not believe in Allah and His Messenger to show the enormity of his sin. To show the enormity of his sin. It's like the hadith when the Prophet sallallahu alaihi wasallam said, عَدَلَتْ شَهَادَةُ الزُّورِ الْإِشْرَاكَ بِاللَّهِ. So literally it would mean the one who gives a false testimony is a mushrik. But that's not the meaning of the hadith. The hadith is drawing an analogy between the one who gives a false testimony and the one who associates partners with Allah. Drawing analogy between them to show that his sin is so enormous. Same with the one who does not pray out of laziness. His sin is very enormous to an extent that the Prophet likened this person to the non-believer who does not believe in Allah and His Messenger. There is another hadith that says, Al-Ahdu الَّذِي بَيْنَنَا وَبَيْنَهُمْ الصَّلَاةِ مَنْ تَرَكَهَا فَقَدْ كَفَرَ. The oath between us and them is praying, the prayer. Whoever does not pray has committed blasphemy. That's literally. But that's not the meaning of it. It means has committed a sin close to blasphemy. That's the meaning of it. Now,
Another hadith of the Prophet sallallahu alaihi wasallam explained his saying in this hadith. The hadith that is narrated by Imam Ahmad radiyallahu anhu, in which the Prophet sallallahu alaihi wasallam said, خَمْسُ صَلَوَاتٍ كَتَبَهُنَّ اللَّهُ عَلَى الْعِبَادِ. Five prayers Allah ordained as obligatory upon the slaves. مَنْ أَتَى بِهِنَّ بِتَمَامِهِنَّ. 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to be pardoned and forgiven, he will be pardoned and forgiven. And the Prophet sallallahu alaihi wasallam wouldn't say this about a blasphemer, because we told you other hadith of the Prophet that confirm that whoever dies in the state of blasphemy won't be forgiven by Allah Azza wa Jal. So here, the Prophet is referring to the one who is Muslim, doesn't pray out of laziness, and dies in that state without repentance. This person, as the Prophet said, might be forgiven and might be tortured. He might be forgiven and might be tortured. So this hadith explains the hadith of Imam Muslim. And what is shocking is that those extremists claim to be following Imam Ahmad. And Imam Ahmad is the one who narrated this hadith. However, they did mention that Imam Ahmad ibn Hanbal originally took the hadith, he used to give fatwa based on the hadith in general, taken in the literal context, but later on he changed his saying regarding the one who does not pray, and he said with the saying of the majority. So he conformed to the majority of the scholars of Islam, that the one who does not pray out of laziness is not deemed a blasphemer. Rather, he's a major sinner. So that's the belief of Ahl Sunnah wal Jama'ah. Whoever commits a sin less than blasphemy and dies without repentance, he might be forgiven and he might be tortured. You know the hadith narrated by Imam al-Bukhari about the person who used to dig the graves and steal the shrouds and sell them to people. So he would see when they bury someone, he's freshly buried, after they leave he would go to the grave digger, take the shroud, steal it, and sell it. And other sins as well. When he was in his deathbed, his sons gathered around him, and he said to them, "Oh my sons, when I die, I want you to burn me into ashes. Then blow my ashes in the wind. Because I swear to God, had Allah willed for me to be tortured, I will be tortured with a type of punishment that no one before me had ever experienced." Now he was saying this out of his fear. Some scholars said he reached a stage of fear that he lost his consciousness. And he was saying these words out of unconsciousness. So he said that to them. Then he died. So his sons burnt him. He was Muslim.
They burnt him, turned him into ashes, and they blew his ashes in the wind. Then Allah subhanahu wa ta'ala ordered the earth to gather his particles, and they were put together, and the soul was brought back into his body. And he was asked, what would made you do this? And he said, out of my fear of Allah Azza wa Jalla. Prophet Muhammad sallallahu alayhi wa sallam, after mentioning this hadith, he said, and Allah forgave him. Before his death, he had that fear of Allah Azza wa Jalla in his heart. And it seems that he repented to Allah Azza wa Jalla. Allah forgave him. Allah forgave him at that time. So the one who commits a sin from the people of the Qibla, from the believers, we do not say about him he's an unbeliever. Using that term, he's an unbeliever. Kafir should not be addressed to a Muslim for just committing a sin. لا يجوز. That's against the religion. To call the Muslim a blasphemer just because he's committing a sin. Even if it is a very enormous sin, like fornication, drinking alcohol, gambling, and the like. Then Imam Abu Ja'far al-Tahawi said, we hope for the believers who show good deeds that out of his mercy, Allah will forgive and admit them into paradise. However, we do not ensure that they will be safe, and we do not profess that they will be admitted into paradise without torture. We beg Allah to forgive the wrongdoers amongst the believers. We fear for them and do not consider them despondent. So here Imam Abu Ja'far al-Tahawi is making something very, very important to be known for Muslims. And in this statement after it, he is referring to something amongst the fundamentals of the belief of Muslims. Now we did mention first, and that's elaboration to it, that the one who dies as a Muslim sinner, he is not classified as a blasphemer. However, we cannot guarantee that he's going to be safe from the torture of Allah because he died without repentance. And we cannot guarantee that he will be tortured. Because Allah Ta'ala said, وَيَغْفِرُ مَا دُونَ ذَلِكَ لِمَنْ يَشَاءُ. Remember this ayah. وَيَغْفِرُ مَا دُونَ ذَلِكَ لِمَنْ يَشَاءُ. For some sinners, they will be forgiven. But for others, they won't be forgiven. Because we don't know his situation in the hereafter, we do not confirm either of the fates for that person in the hereafter. We don't say he's going to be tortured. We don't say he's going to be forgiven. Allahu A'lam. Allah knows whether he's going to be forgiven or he's going to be tortured. You might know of someone who outwardly commits many sins, but when he dies, you don't know what he has done in his life that would make him forgiven by Allah Azza wa Jalla. Then the Prophet sallallahu alaihi wasallam mentioned the story of one of the prostitutes amongst the children of Israel. She was a very bad woman. She was a prostitute, meaning she used to commit fornication for money, a business. Then she came to a well to get some water. She found a dog that was extremely thirsty,
that it was about to die from dehydration, what did she do? She took off her shoes. She took some water from the well and she gave them to that dog. The Prophet sallallahu alaihi wasallam said, فَغَفَرَ اللَّهُ لَهَا بِذَلِكَ. Allah forgave her because of this. So look at the enormity of her sin, and she did something good and Allah forgave her. Another lady the Prophet mentioned about that trapped a cat, didn't feed the cat and didn't let her free to go and look for food until that cat starved to death and died out of hunger. So she didn't feed the cat and she didn't let it free to go and look for food on her own. And the Prophet said, she'll be tortured in hellfire because of this. No one knows, like, with what sin he's going to be tortured and with what good deed he's going to be forgiven. The Prophet once said, اتقوا النار ولو بشق تمرة, meaning save yourselves from hellfire even by donating half a date, not one date, one complete date, half, by donating half a date for the sake of Allah with a good intention, you might be forgiven by Allah Azza wa Jal. That's why the believer is encouraged always to perform the good deeds, because he doesn't know which good deed will be the reason for his safety in the hereafter. And he wouldn't come near sins because he don't know which sin will lead him to hellfire. This is your situation, should be in that position. You are fearful of disobeying Allah Azza wa Jal, and you are hoping for the acceptance of your good deeds, so inshaAllah ta'ala you might be saved in the hereafter. One should not despair of the mercy of Allah Azza wa Jal, and one should not feel safe from the torture of Allah Azza wa Jal. So you do not feel safe of Allah's punishment, and you do not despair of Allah's mercy. You should be in between. When we say in between, the scholars describe this with a very beautiful expression. They said it's like a bird with two wings. One wing is hope, the other one is fear. So by these two wings, the wing of hope and the wing of fear, the bird will be able to fly and will be balanced in his flight. So as a slave, you do not despair from the mercy of Allah by saying or having in your heart the conviction that Allah will definitely punish you because you don't know. And you do not indulge in sinning, relying on the mercy of Allah Azza wa Jal, and you say, Allah will not punish me, Allah will forgive me. So you feel safe from the punishment of Allah. You are in the middle between hope and fear. Allah Ta'ala said, يَدْعُونَ رَبَّهُمْ خَوْفًا وَطَمَعًا. خَوْفًا فِيهِ طَمَعًا, hoping for rewards from Allah Azza wa Jal. So between, here in Arabic, say طَمَعًا فِي الثَّوَابِ, yeah, looking for rewards. So they are looking for rewards and they are fearing Allah's punishment. So in between, that's where you should be as a Muslim. As Imam Ali, may Allah raise his rank, said, إِنِّي إِذَا أَطَعْتُهُ رَجَوْتُ ثَوَابَهُ وَإِذَا عَصَيْتُهُ خَشِيتُ عِقَابَهُ. If I obey Allah subhanahu wa ta'ala, I look for his reward.
And if I disobey Allah Azza wa Jal, I fear His punishment. So one has to be in between, between fear and hope. They are like two wings. So once you repent, although when you remember committing that sin, you feel upset about yourself committing that sin. You feel depressed, anxious, oh, I've done such and such. If you are going to focus on what you have done, committing these sins, the ugly sins, keep thinking about them, your situation will deteriorate because you're focusing on what? The fear. But when you start thinking about the hope of forgiveness, the hope to be pardoned in the hereafter, then that will help you balance it. That will help you balance it. So you cry for committing these sins, then at the same time you say, Allah is merciful. I have repented to Allah Azza wa Jal, and I hope that Allah will accept my repentance. So the one who repents from the sin, it will be wiped out, as long as the repentance is a proper repentance. In order for your repentance to be accepted, three integrals must be met. The first, to stop doing the sin. Second, to regret having done that sin. Third, to have a strong intention that you won't commit it again. There is a fourth integral which can be added in case you took money of others unjustly or you harmed others unjustly, then you need to ask them for forgiveness or pay them the money back. Or if your sin relates to one of the rights of Allah Azza wa Jal, such as prayer, that you neglected praying for a period of time, you have to make him up. But let us say someone was offered a sip of alcohol and he drank it. He committed a major sin. Now to repent, he would stop committing drinking alcohol. He would put a strong intention in his heart that he won't drink alcohol anymore and will regret having done that sin. Regret is an essential integral for repentance. For that reason, the Prophet said, "An-nadamu tawba." An-nadam tawba, meaning to regret, to have remorse because of what you have done. This is a major part of repentance. To cry for committing sins. Now, when you repent, a proper repentance, that sin will be forgiven, even if it is a major sin. As we mentioned to you, and as the Prophet sallallahu alaihi wasallam said in the hadith narrated by Ibn Majah, "At-ta'ibu min az-zamb kaman la zamb lah." The one who repents of sinning as if he hasn't committed sins in the first place. As if he's like the person with no sins. And that's from the mercy of Allah Azza wa Jal. Alhamdulillah. That's a great mercy. Allah is ever merciful. Even if you commit a sin, then you repent, then you commit it, then you repent, then you commit it, then you repent. You keep doing this. Every time you repent, proper repentance, that sin will be wiped out. You know, some of those who take drugs, let us say, they found it difficult to stop this habit. They might repent, say, we don't want to take drugs anymore. They repent, proper repentance. They regret and they stop and they go to the mosque for 1 week, 1 month. Then they go back to this habit. Then they repent. So every time they repent, proper repentance, Allah will accept it from them. But what is the dangerous part, brothers and sisters? One doesn't know when he's going to die. Whether he's going to die in the state of sinning
or after making a proper repentance. And remember that as the Prophet sallallahu alaihi wasallam said, that the person will be resurrected on the day for judgment based on his final stage, the way he died. He died as a sinner, he will be assembled with the sinners. He died as pious, he will be assembled with the pious. So look, which one do you want to choose? You want to be with the sinners, the major sinners that will be naked in the heat of the sun, or you want to be with the pious who'll be clothed and they are in the shade of the arsh. They won't be affected by the heat, intense heat of the sun. You want to be there or there? That's what you need to think about all the time. Before you commit the sin, think about this. What about if while I'm doing this sin, I die? How many cases maybe you've heard of about a person who died because he overdosed the drugs? I'm sure maybe every one of you has heard at least one incident about someone who took a large amount of drugs, injected himself with a large amount of drugs, and he died. Died in that state. I remember a person, I know him, an old man, good person. He used to come to the mosque. Then one day, subhanAllah, at 7 o'clock in the morning, the police officers knocked on his door. Some police officers, and they said to him, "You have a son called such and such?" He said, "Yes, this is my son." They said to him, "We're sorry, we found him dead in one of the motels, and he was overdosed by drugs, and the witnesses mentioned that he was with a lady at that night." Just imagine fornication, drugs, dying in that state. We ask Allah subhanahu wa ta'ala to forgive him. But he is in a very, very risky situation that he might be tortured. Why you want to put yourself in such a situation? Isn't it strange that in this life, if someone were to say to you, okay, you want to take, let us say, this $100 for instance, take it, but as you take it and as you walk out, there is 50-50 chance you might be hit with a metal bar across your head. Would he take it? He wouldn't. He starts thinking about the 50-50 chance that he might be hit, stricken with that metal bar across his head. There is a chance that you might be tortured if you commit a sin and you die without repentance. That's why the Muslim will be in that situation. He's always having that fear that he might be tortured if he commits that sin and he dies without repentance. So we should be in between. Now, Imam Abu Ja'far al-Tuhawi said, deeming oneself safe from the punishment of Allah and despairing of the mercy of Allah, take the committer out of the religion of Islam. This is because that term is used by Imam Abu Hanifa radiallahu anhu. Because when they talk about feeling safe from the punishment of Allah, they interpreted this as, you know, the statement of the Murji'a, those who say that as long as you are Muslim, that's it, you are safe. You can commit all the sins and you won't be harmed. This is blasphemous belief. That's why, based on this interpretation,
Yeah, if one believes as such, that will take him out of Islam. The second, the spreading of the mercy of Allah, they interpreted this as for one to say, even if one repents to Allah, the proper repentance, he's still going to be tortured on the day of judgment. This is against the hadith, At-ta'ibu min al-zamb kaman la zamba lahu. Whoever repents of a sin, as if he hasn't committed that sin in the first place. So, in that interpretation, feeling safe from the punishment of Allah and the spurring of Allah's mercy is blasphemous. In that definition. But in the Shafi'i school, they define feeling safe from the punishment of Allah as for one to indulge in sinning. He's not saying that this is not haram. He knows this is haram. And whenever you tell him, fear Allah Azza wa Jal, don't do it, he will say to you, Allah will not punish me. Allah will forgive me. Allah is merciful. He believed in his heart, confirmed that he won't be tortured. Now that confirmation is a major sin. That's from the sins of the heart. To have this confirmation in the heart that he won't be tortured, that's a major sin. The second one, to despair of Allah's mercy, meaning like someone has committed major sins in his life, and you know he's in that fee situation, and he says, Allah will punish me. I know because of what I have done, I won't be forgiven. I will be tortured. So he confirmed in his heart that he will be tortured. That's a major sin as well. That's the how Imam Shafi'i radiallahu anhu defined feeling safe from the punishment of Allah and the spurring of Allah's mercy. This is how he defined it. But according to the Hanafi, when they say it takes one out of Islam, they're not referring to that same definition. No. They are referring to the one who claims, as the Murji'a claim, that the one who says, as long as you are Muslim, it doesn't matter how many sins you commit, you will never be tortured. Or to say that the one who commits major sins will, even if he repents the proper repentance to Allah, he will definitely be tortured. Now, this is against the belief of Muslims, and that will be classified as blasphemies. So those who die, any believer who dies as a Muslim sinner committing major sins and he died without repentance, we hope that Allah will forgive him. But we cannot secure his safety in the hereafter. We cannot guarantee his safety. If he is a pious Muslim, outwardly what seems to you is a pious Muslim, you say we hope for this person to be in paradise. Now in general, you say all the pious Muslims will be admitted into paradise without torture. All the pious Muslims, all the righteous Muslims. Because those are the highly accepted by Allah Azza wa Jalla. Allah Ta'ala said, وَالسَّابِقُونَ الْأَوَّلُونَ مِنَ الْمُهَاجِرِينَ وَالْأَنصَارِ وَالَّذِينَ اتَّبَعُوهُمْ بِإِحْسَانٍ رَضِيَ اللَّهُ عَنْهُمْ وَرَضُوا عَنْهُ. 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You know that term, رَضِيَ اللَّهُ عَنْهُمْ,
meaning they are highly accepted by Allah Azza wa Jalla. They won't be tortured. وَرَضُوا عَنْهُ, meaning they surrender to Allah subhanahu wa ta'ala. So Allah mentioned

0: to be in paradise. In one hadith he said that 70,000 Muslims will be admitted into paradise without torture and without being questioned severely about what they have done. So quick judgment for them, then they will be admitted into paradise without torture. Then Ukasha ibn Muhsin stood up and said, O Messenger of Allah, ask Allah that I'll be one of them. And the Prophet said to him, you are one of them. On the spot. Then another companion stood up and said, O Messenger of Allah, ask Allah that I'll be one of them. The Prophet said to him, he said it first. He said it before you. He requested this before you. So that one was given the good tidings to be in paradise. In one hadith, the Prophet sallallahu alaihi wasallam said, Abu Bakr fil Jannah, Umar fil Jannah, Uthman fil Jannah, Ali fil Jannah, Talha fil Jannah, Az-Zubayr fil Jannah, Sa'd ibn Abi Waqas fil Jannah, Sa'id fil Jannah, Abdul Rahman ibn Awf fil Jannah, Abu Ubaida, Amir ibn al-Jarrah fil Jannah. 10. Those are called al-Ashara al-Mubashsharuna bil Jannah. They are known as Al-Ashara Al-Mubashsharuna Bil-Jannah, the 10 that received the good tidings from the Prophet in one session that they will be in paradise. He gave them the good tidings. How happy they were to receive such a guarantee from the Prophet sallallahu alaihi wasallam. And the Prophet wouldn't say this unless it is revealed to him to say it. So he gave them the good tidings that they will be in paradise. We ask Allah subhanahu wa ta'ala to admit us into paradise without torture and gather us with those righteous Muslims in the highest levels of paradise. And we ask Allah to increase our knowledge and benefit us with the knowledge that we have acquired. And Allah subhanahu wa ta'ala knows best. We say La ilaha illallah 3 times.
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0: Welcome to the program. Today we're focusing on a topic that matters deeply to many families, early childhood learning and school readiness. Starting school is a major milestone for both children and parents. The early years lay the foundation for a child's confidence, independence, and love of learning, from pre-literacy and numeracy skills to social development and self-care. Preparing children for school can make all the difference in how smoothly they transition into the classroom. To guide us through this important stage, we are joined today by Sarah El-Khoury, an experienced lower primary school teacher who has spent many years supporting young learners and their families through those crucial years. Welcome to the program, Sarah.
1: Firstly, I'd like to thank the Muslim Community Radio for having me on today's radio session. It's truly an honour to have this opportunity to share my experience.
0: Sarah, today's first question is as follows. Are you ready?
1: I'm ready.
0: Can you tell us a little bit about your teaching background and your experience with early primary students?
1: I have experienced teaching early primary students, particularly in Stage 1, for almost 10 years, where I've developed a strong focus on building foundational literacy and numeracy skills. Throughout my teaching, I've worked closely with young learners to support their phonics development, reading fluency, and writing confidence through explicit and engaging lessons. A key part of my practice has been completing the LNAP explicit teaching model, which has had a significant impact on the way I teach. It has really, truly strengthened my ability to break down concepts clearly and teach them in a structured, meaningful way. In particular, I use the I do, we do, and you do model to guide my lessons. I begin by explicitly modeling the skill or concept, then move into the guided practice where students and I work through examples together, and finally allow students to apply their learning independently.
0: For our listeners, if you heard the term LNAP, LNAP is basically an early literacy and numeracy project that supports children in their early foundational years.
1: Yes. And this approach has been especially beneficial for early primary students as it provides them with the support and scaffolding they need to build confidence and understanding before working on their own. It also ensures that all students are actively engaged and given the opportunity to succeed. Overall, my experience has taught me the importance of consistency, clear instruction, and building strong relationships in the classroom to support young learners in reaching their full potential.
0: In your experience, what does school readiness really mean beyond just knowing the alphabet and knowing numbers?
1: School readiness goes beyond simply knowing the alphabet and numbers. In my experience, it's really about the whole child and their ability to engage successfully in a learning environment. A big part of school readiness is social and emotional development. This includes skills like being able to follow routines, take turns, listen to others, manage their emotions, and build positive relationships with peers and teachers. These skills are essential because they allow students to participate meaningfully in classroom learning. It also includes independence, simple things like managing their belongings, transitioning between activities, and showing a willingness to have a go. Even when something feels challenging, confidence and resilience plays a huge role here. From an academic perspective, it's less about what students know and more about how they learn. Skills like listening, attention, curiosity, and the ability to engage in conversations are key foundations for literacy and numeracy development. Overall, school readiness is about preparing children to feel safe, confident, and capable in the classroom, so they are ready not to just learn, but to thrive.
0: Sarah, from your perspective, what are some common mistakes or misconceptions that parents have about school readiness?
1: A common misconception that school readiness is only about academic knowledge, knowing letters, numbers, colours. While these are helpful, readiness is really about a child's overall ability to engage, participate, and feel confident in a school environment. Another misconception is expecting children to be fully independent from day one. Parents sometimes worry if their child can't do everything on their own, but young children are still learning self-help skills and social behaviours. They don't need to be perfect, just supported. Some parents also underestimate the importance of social and emotional skills. Being able to manage emotions, interact with peers, take turns, and follow routines is just as critical as literacy and numeracy skills.
0: I'm going to absolutely agree with you on that one, Sarah.
1: Finally, some parents may overlook the value of play and curiosity. Children who have had opportunities to explore, ask questions, and problem solve are often more confident learners, even if they haven't memorized every letter or number. Overall, school readiness is a much broader concept than academics. It's about equipping children with the skills, confidence, and resilience to thrive in a school setting.
0: We'll go out to a short break. We'll be back with the rest of the interview shortly, dear listeners.

0: Welcome back, dear listeners. We're continuing with our interview with Sarah Elcourty. What are some key pre-literacy skills parents can start developing at home before their child begins school? I think this one's very, very important because a lot of parents, as they're, you know, getting their children ready for school, they would need some skills or strategies to start implementing in the home.
1: I agree, Sumaya. Some key pre-literacy skills parents can start developing at home are really centered around building strong foundations for reading and writing in a natural and enjoyable way. One of the most important is developing oral language. This includes talking with your child regularly, expanding their vocabulary, and encouraging conversations. The more children hear and use language, the more prepared they are for learning to read and write. Another key skill is phonological awareness, which is the ability to hear and play with sounds in words. Simple activities like rhyming, clapping out syllables, or identifying beginning sounds in words can make a big difference. Reading together is also incredibly valuable. Sharing books daily helps children understand how stories work, builds their listening skills, and develops a love for reading. Even talking about the pictures and predicting what might happen next supports comprehension skills. Fine motor skills are another important area, as they support writing. Activities like drawing, colouring, using Play-Doh, or cutting with scissors help strengthen the muscles needed for holding a pencil. Finally, helping children recognise their name, environmental print like signs or labels, and developing an interest in letters and sounds can give them a strong start. Overall, it's about keeping learning fun, interactive, and part of everyday life, so children build confidence and a positive attitude towards literacy before they even start school.
0: How can families naturally introduce early numeracy skills in everyday routines? So we spoke about literacy, let's speak about numeracy.
1: 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Cooking is another great opportunity where children can explore measuring, pouring, and concepts like full, empty, more, and less. Even setting the table can build one-to-one correspondence, like giving each person a plate or a fork. Shopping is also full of numeracy experiences, talking about prices, comparing quantities, or identifying numbers on signs and labels. You can also introduce early concepts like patterns and sorting by organizing toys by colors, shapes, or size, or forming simple repeating patterns together. Importantly, using everyday language such as more, less, bigger, smaller, before, and after helps build a child's understanding of mathematical concepts. Overall, it's about embedding numeracy into daily life in a fun and meaningful way, so children begin to see maths as something practical and relevant rather than something separate or challenging.
0: Many parents, Sarah, worry about independence. What self-help skills should children ideally have before starting school?
1: Many parents do worry about independence, I do agree. But it's important to remember that children don't need to be perfect. They just need some basic self-help skills that help them feel confident and capable in a school environment. Some key skills include being able to manage their belongings, like recognizing their bag, opening their lunchbox, and packing away their items. Simple things like putting on and taking off their shoes, managing their hat, and attempting to dress themselves are also really helpful. Toileting independence is another important area.
0: 100%. We've seen that a lot with kindergarten.
1: Absolutely.
0: In particular.
1: Yes. Yeah. Just as simple as washing their hands in the bathroom.
0: Yeah. Knowing how to use the bathroom independently.
1: I agree. So, yeah, toilet independence is another important area, including using the bathroom on their own, washing their hands properly. Children should also be developing the ability to follow simple instructions and routines, such as lining up, transitioning between activities, and understanding what to do when a task is finished. Opening food items is a big one, and I think you'd agree with that one.
0: 100%.
1: Things like unwrapping snacks, opening containers, or peeling fruit can make a big difference to their confidence at break times. Additionally, skills like asking for help when needed, waiting their turn, and showing some level of responsibility for their actions or support a smoother transition into school. Ultimately, independence at this stage is about giving children the confidence to try things on their own and gradually take responsibility for themselves in a supportive environment.
0: And it really does. Like when your child attends school, especially those beginning years, having the confidence in the playground, not having to go up to the teacher to say, can you peel my fruit? Can you open my container? Can you open my water bottle? All of those things are really, really important. And I think parents also need to pay attention to, for example, purchasing items, whether they be lunchboxes, whether they be water bottles, whether practical. They be pencil cases, yeah, that are practical, like you mentioned, that children know how to use and how to open and how to utilize without having to then go, Miss, I need you to help me do this or I need you to open that. Remember that in the playground there are so many children and a child can sometimes feel a little bit lost.
1: Or overwhelmed. Where,
0: yeah, and overwhelmed when they are in a playground and they don't know how to do something and the teacher that's on duty may not be their usual classroom teacher. So that does make things a lot easier
1: really
0: for your
1: child.
0: It really
1: does build their confidence.
0: All right, social confidence can be challenging for some children and we know how important social confidence is,
1: definitely.
0: Sarah. What are some practical ways that parents can help build these skills?
1: Social confidence can definitely be challenging for some children, as we see in the classroom, but there are many simple and practical ways parents can support its development. One of the most effective ways is through regular opportunities for social interactions, such as play dates, trips to the park, or group activities.
0: And would you recommend these, Sarah, prior to...
1: Definitely.
0: Prior to them attending school?
1: Definitely.
0: Not waiting until it's closer to the day?
1: No, because once they start school, you can tell in the classroom who's shy, mm-hmm. who doesn't want to interact, but then you can also tell the ones that are confident and excited to make new friends.
0: And have had the experience of interacting Definitely. With other children.
1: Yes. Now, these experiences help children practice sharing, taking turns, and communicating with others in a natural setting. Modeling is also important. When parents model positive social behaviors like greeting others, using polite language, and showing kindness, children learn by observing and copying. Role playing can be very helpful as well. Practicing simple scenarios like how to introduce themselves, ask to join a game, or respond in different situations can build their confidence before they try it in real life. Now, encouraging independence also plays a big role. Giving children small responsibilities and allowing them to make choices helps them build their confidence, which carries over into social situations. It's also important to support emotional understanding, helping children recognize their feelings and the feelings of others around them. This builds empathy and helps them navigate friendships more successfully. Finally, offering praise and encouragement when children make social efforts, even small ones, can really boost their confidence. Overall, it's about establishing a safe and supportive environment where children feel confident, comfortable, and practicing developing their social skills over time.
0: Completely agree, Sarah. We're going to go out to a short break, dear listeners, and we'll be back shortly.

0: Welcome back, dear listeners. We are with Sarah L. Cordy and we are speaking about the early years of school. Sarah, for children who may feel anxious about starting school, what strategies do you recommend easing that transition?
1: It's really important to approach the transition in a calm, supportive and reassuring way. One helpful strategy is to build familiarity.
0: It's a tongue twister.
1: Yes. This can include visiting the school beforehand, walking past it, or talking about what their day might look like. Knowing what to expect can reduce a lot of uncertainty. Establishing consistent routines at home is also key. Practicing things like morning routines, getting dressed, and packing a bag helps children feel more prepared and in control. Reading books or talking positively about starting school can also make a big difference. It helps children see it as an exciting and safe place rather than something unknown or overwhelming. Encouraging open conversations is important to allowing children to express their feelings and reassuring them that it's okay to feel nervous. At the same time, it's helpful to respond with confidence and positivity so they can mirror that reassurance. On the first few days, keeping goodbyes short, calm, and consistent can really help reduce anxiety. Long or emotional goodbyes can sometimes make it harder for the children, mm-hmm. and to be honest, for the teacher as well.
0: 100%.
1: For when they leave, they need to come and settle. And
0: the amount of times that I've seen parents leave, but then come back and stand at the window, and their child's already settled.
1: Yeah.
0: And then they see their parent again,
1: and it starts all over.
0: And it starts all over again. And then it gets more challenging because it's been elongated.
1: Correct. Ultimately, easing the transition is about building confidence, establishing predictability, and helping children feel safe and supported as they begin this new chapter.
0: How important is routine in preparing children for school life, and how can parents establish routine effectively?
1: Routine plays a really important role in preparing children for school life, as it provides structure, predictability, and a sense of security. When children know what to expect, they feel more confident and are better able to manage transitions throughout the day. Establishing routines at home helps children become familiar with the rhythm of a school day. Things like waking up on time, getting dressed, eating breakfast, and getting ready to leave the house. It also supports the development of responsibility and independence. Parents can establish routines effectively by keeping them simple, consistent, and realistic. For example, having a set morning and bedtime routine each day, using visual schedules or charts and giving gentle reminders can help children stay on track. It's also important to practice routines before school starts so children have time to adjust, even though small things like packing their bags at night before the following day or a regular bedtime can make a big difference. Overall, routine helps children feel organized, reduces anxiety, and sets them up for a smoother and more successful transition into school. And I think I want to add to this that even though parents are working on routine at home, we are also following up during their schooling period.
0: Yeah.
1: As simple as having a visual timetable.
0: Yep.
1: In the classroom. Children know what's happening next, knowing what's happening during the day,
0: knowing
1: and it gives them that
0: expect.
1: Sense of reassurance.
0: Yeah. Absolutely. And one of the things that you mentioned that I completely agree with is packing, like having a child assist with packing their bag. That's so important because it teaches them not only routine, but it also teaches them to be responsible.
1: Yes.
0: So it teaches them, okay, say, for example, we look at the day. What day is it? Oh, today's Friday, for example. Friday homework is due. Let's make sure that we put our homework in our bag.
1: And I'm glad you brought that point up because students would be like, Mum forgot to put it in our bag.
0: Yeah.
1: But hang on, it's not Mum's responsibility.
0: Yeah.
1: It's actually our responsibility.
0: And we do have those conversations
1: Correct.
0: With our students.
1: Yes.
0: Yeah. All right, finally, Sarah, what advice would you give to Muslim families, specifically in balancing cultural, religious values and early education preparation?
1: Finally, for Muslim families, balancing cultural and religious values with early education preparation is about building a learning environment that respects and integrates their beliefs while also supporting school readiness. One important piece of advice is to incorporate learning into everyday life in ways that align with your values. For example, reading stories that reflect positive Islamic teachings, exploring numbers and letters through familiar contexts, or practicing routines like prayer can build both academic and personal skills. It's also helpful to communicate openly with your child about school expectations while connecting them to your family's values. Teaching kindness, respect, patience, and cooperation at home helps children develop strong social and emotional skills that transfer naturally into the classroom. Encouraging curiosity and a love of learning is key, but it can be done in a cultural, meaningful way through storytelling, discussion, and guided exploration. So children feel safe both faithfully and academically.
0: And I think with that, Sarah, a lot of the time, teaching children through stories is so helpful.
1: Yes.
0: Because they've got, yes, for example, the visual images. You know, you're spending time with them. You're reading together.
1: The
0: you're
1: connection.
0: Building that, yeah, that bond together.
1: Yeah, it does. It plays a vital role. I do agree with you. Finally, working closely with teachers and the school community ensures your child's cultural and religious needs are respected while they gain confidence and independence in their learning journey. Balancing these elements helps children thrive both as learners and as individuals grounded in their faith.
0: Thank you so much. May Allah reward you greatly, Sarah, for sharing such valuable insights with us today. Preparing our children for school is not about pressure or perfection. It's about nurturing confidence, curiosity, and independence in a supportive and loving environment. With the right guidance and small, consistent steps at home, we can help our children begin their school journey feeling secure and ready to learn.
1: Thank you for listening and giving me the opportunity to share my thoughts and professional experiences working with young learners. 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Seeing their progress and curiosity unfold is truly one of the most fulfilling experiences.
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The following story is fictitious. The purpose of this story is to teach important messages, manners, and morals to children in a way many of them will enjoy. Journey of a Colorful Caterpillar. Once upon a time, in the Whispering Woods, there lived a curious caterpillar named Cody. Cody was no ordinary caterpillar. He had a special gift. He could change colors. His tiny friends in the meadow were amazed by his talent as Cody's colors danced like a rainbow across the green forest. Cody could change into a sunny gold caterpillar when he was shining with happiness, spreading warmth wherever he went. He would turn into a nice shade of blue if a soft breeze came across the meadow, bringing calmness to anyone who watched his talent. One sunny morning, Cody woke up feeling a bit bored. He had explored every leaf and twig in his part of the woods and wanted to see what lay beyond. With a determined heart, he decided to set out on an adventure, leaving his cozy home behind. Cody's little heart leaped with joy as he set off on his thrilling journey through the meadow. Yet, it wasn't long before he ran into his first obstacle. A huge blade of grass towering above him like a green giant. How would he cross this enormous bridge without being spotted by his friends above? Cody paused for a while, his little antennas twitching as he searched for a way ahead. Cody was a skilled problem solver. He was always willing to find unusual solutions. He decided to put his talent to the test with a mischievous gleam in his eyes. He concentrated, closed his eyes, and with a hum, he transformed into the same shade of green as the grass. Cody blended in with the emerald green blades around him in an instant. Cody moved and jiggled, blending in with the grass using his camouflage. His friends, the bees, and the cheerful butterflies were confused, trying to find their colorful friend. Cody continued his journey with a sneaky smirk, passing over the grass obstacles without being found.

0: upon a bunch of colorful ladybugs, debating which one among them was the most beautiful. Cody, intrigued, decided to join in the fun. He changed into a bright rainbow with a flick. The ladybugs were surprised by the unexpected explosion of colors and burst out laughing with joy and amazement. With a twirl and a cheerful goodbye, Cody continued his colorful journey through the whispering woods. As Cody wiggled away, the ladybugs continued to laugh. They had learned that combining your differences can sometimes lead to beautiful things. Inspired by Cody's rainbow talent, they decided to celebrate the distinct colors that each of them brought to the meadow by collecting some leaves and flowers of all sorts of colors and hanging them around their nest. Their gathering turned into a place of laughter and friendship. Cody continued his colorful adventure through the Whispering Woods when he came upon Bella, a lonely butterfly. Her delicate wings were a plain gray, and she felt overlooked compared to the bright flowers surrounding her. Cody, having a loving and compassionate heart, chose to share his unique secret with Bella. Sitting beside her on a soft leaf, he explained that true beauty came from within, not only from the outside, and that his most special friends were the ones that he made being who he was, and not those that he made because of how he looked. He convinced Bella that she was wonderful because of her different talents and kind acts. Bella felt a warmth spread through her wings as a result of Cody's words, and her happiness grew as she accepted her true self. Cody finally made it to the edge of the trees, where he was met with a beautiful view of a wide field of wildflowers spread out in front of him like a painting. However, his adventure was not over yet. Cody noticed a gathering of caterpillars. Their small faces, filled with fear and worry, they were terrified of the unknown challenges that lay beyond the safety of the trees. Remembering the lessons learned from his adventure, Cody joined the group with a friendly face. He told the crowd his stories, showing how change might help in defeating challenges. While Cody talked, the once frightened caterpillars felt a sudden feeling of courage in their hearts. The caterpillars walked towards the large field of wildflowers, motivated by Cody's teaching. They faced problems together with courage and determination. Their colors mixed, making the meadows more bright, energetic, and beautiful than ever before, showing the beauty that emerges when a group with differences, each shining in their special way, come together.
1: The moral of this story, dear listeners, is that what most people look for in a friend is their kindness, and not their fancy clothes, or their money, or anything like that. One of the things that really matters is that your friends feel comfortable, appreciated, and safe when you are together. And so, dear listeners, learn from Cody's adventures, where he helped the other creatures by his kindness and not by showing off his talents and bright colors. Until next time, boys and girls, good night and sleep tight.

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1: 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All praise is due to Allah, and may Allah raise the rank of Prophet Muhammad, peace be upon him, and protect his nation from that which he fears for them. We ask Allah subhanahu wa ta'ala to increase our knowledge and benefit us with the knowledge we have acquired. Ameen. Our lesson will be continuing talking about the prophetic immigration of the Prophet sallallahu alayhi wa sallam. We mentioned before that the reason for this event was to establish a ground for Muslims in Medina, so they can be well structured and to start from there. Because in Mecca they were unable to make such a firm establishment, since the Prophet and the believers were oppressed by the non-believers. They used to torture the companions and the followers of the Prophet sallallahu alaihi wasallam. Some were lashed, some were thrown in the desert on the hot sand as a punishment, with a big rock on the chest to deter them from following the Prophet sallallahu alaihi wasallam. But they were as firm as huge mountains. Allah gave them the power, the support, and they remained steadfast. They tried to hurt the Prophet alaihi salatu wasalam in different ways. In one of the incidents, one person called Uqba ibn Abi Mu'ayt, he was one of the figures of the blasphemers in Mecca. He harmed the Prophet a lot. Once the Prophet alayhi salatu wasalam was making sujood before the Kaaba, then this person, Uqba ibn Abi Mu'ayt, approached him. He wrapped his clothes around his neck and tried to choke the Prophet alayhi salatu wasalam. Then Abu Bakr radiallahu anhu came and pushed him away and said to him, "Are you killing a man for just telling you Allah is my Lord?" They also tried to throw on the Prophet sallallahu alayhi wasalam some filthy things, and the Prophet alayhi salatu wasalam was steadfast. They tried to put the believers under siege for 3 years, and they were steadfast. So they tried different means of torturing, harming, and other things, and the Prophet alayhi salatu wasalam and the believers were steadfast, to the extent that his uncle Abu Talib approached the Prophet with an offer from the non-believers, telling him, "Oh my nephew, here is an offer from your people. If you want for the sake of giving up your call, money, they can collect money for you until you become the richest amongst them. If you want to be a king, they will appoint you as a king for the tribe. If you want a social status, they will give it to you. So they won't do anything without consulting with you. But we all know that the Prophet sallallahu alaihi wasallam did not want from his cause any worldly matter, any position in the tribe or any money and the like. So his answer was to his uncle, "Oh my uncle, if they were to place the sun in my right hand and the moon in my left, in order for me to give up this call, I won't do it until I die for its sake, or Allah Azza wa Jal will grant me victory." The Sahaba of the Prophet alayhi salatu wasalam remained steadfast despite the immense harm that was inflicted on them from the non-believers. Take as an example Ammar ibn Yasir, whose parents were killed in front of his eyes for the sake of him leaving this da'wah, and he didn't do it. Until the order from Allah Azza wa Jal came to the Prophet sallallahu alayhi wa sallam to order the believers to immigrate to Medina. Between Mecca and Medina is about 450 kilometers. They started immigrating. Some went walking that distance in the heat of the desert. Some were on their camels and the like. But they rushed to fulfill that order of Allah because it was an obligation. So the immigration of the Prophet alayhi salatu wasalam was not looking for fame or money, wealth, or a worldly matter. Rather, it was to fulfill the order of Allah Azza wa Jal and to make a firm establishment for this nation in Medina. They started immigrating one by one, a smaller group, a larger group, and so on, to reach Medina. When the non-believers realized that the Prophet alayhi salatu wasalam is sending the believers to Medina, and he had already some supporters called Al-Ansar in Medina, they got worried. They held a meeting and they discussed this matter. Everyone started giving his opinion. Some said, "We'll kill him." Then others replied, "We cannot fight all the clans of Abd Manaf," that's from the tribe of the Prophet alayhi salatu wasalam. Some said, "Let us exile him." Others said, "If we do so, he can quickly convince people to follow him. So soon he will have a huge army that he won't be able to fight." Until Abu Jahl, wal'iyazu billah, this devilish person, came up with an idea. He said, "Let us bring from each tribe a strong young man. They can all go to his house. As he's leaving his house, they hit him with their swords, one hit, and they kill him. His blood will be scattered amongst all those tribes. Then the clan of Abd Manaf won't be able to fight all of them, so they will accept the indemnity." But Allah Azza wa Jal informed the Prophet through Jibreel alayhi salam about their plotting, and Jibreel told the Prophet not to sleep in his bed and to instruct Ali bin Abi Talib, his cousin, to sleep in his place, and the Prophet sallallahu alayhi wa sallam headed to leave his house. Upon doing this, those young men were already outside his house waiting for the Prophet to walk out. But the Prophet sallallahu alayhi wa sallam started reciting Surah Yasin until he reached the verse, فَأَغْشَيْنَاهُمْ فَهُمْ لَا يُبْصِرُونَ. So we made them unable to see the Prophet sallallahu alaihi wasallam. The Prophet took a handful of dirt from the ground. He started reciting these verses and he sprinkled the dirt on their heads as he was walking amongst them. Then he went to Abu Bakr radiallahu anhu. Abu Bakr was preparing for that journey because whenever he used to ask the Prophet to give him permission to leave to Medina, the Prophet used to say to him, wait, you might have a good companionship. And he used to say to the Prophet, I ask you to be your companion in that journey. So he was well equipped and ready for that trip. He already had his servant, Amr ibn Fuhayra, and he had a guide, Abdullah ibn Urayqit. They agreed with him that he will meet them and he will take them. He knows the routes to Medina and in which way to go. And they went to the coast, so they took the coastal line instead of the normal way to Medina, just to make the non-believers unable to reach them. Until they went to that cave called the Cave of Thawr. But the non-believers were approached by someone who were outside the house of the Prophet. And he said to them, what are you doing here? They said, waiting for Muhammad to come out so we can kill him. He said, I saw him walking between you and sprinkling from the dirt on your heads. Everyone started checking his head and they found that soil. And they went seeking the Prophet sallallahu alaihi wasallam. They brought those experts in footprints to chase the Prophet alayhi salatu wasalam. And they were experts and skillful at that time in that avenue, to the extent they were able to reach the cave. And those who have visited the cave, they know how far that cave is. It's not easy to reach it, but they chased the footprints and they were able to reach that cave. They were very close from it, few meters away. Then one went to check. Then he came back. They asked him, what did you do? He said, there is no one there. I saw pigeons. I saw a spider web on the mouth of the cave. So I knew that there is no one inside. No one entered it. Inside, Abu Bakr radiallahu anhu was worried about the Prophet alayhi salatu wasalam. He was able to see the legs. And he said to the Prophet, if one of them were to look down, he would be able to see us. Then the Prophet sallallahu alaihi wasallam said to Abu Bakr, do not be saddened, for Allah is supporting us. And Allah revealed that verse that you know to the Prophet, إِذْ يَقُولُ لِصَاحِبِهِ لَا تَحْزَنْ إِنَّ اللَّهَ مَعَنَا. That when he tells his companion, do not be saddened, for Allah is supporting us. After three days, that guide came with the servant of Abu Bakr, with the camels, and the Prophet took him and went to the coastal line heading to Medina. Also, we mentioned that Suraqa ibn Malik followed the Prophet. He saw like a shadow on the coast, and he said, those are the ones the people of Quraysh are looking for. So he went and he was hoping for what? For the reward that the people of Quraysh assigned for whoever finds the Prophet sallallahu alaihi wasallam alive or dead, wal'ayyazu billah. As he was approaching, the Prophet sallallahu alaihi wasallam was reciting, and Abu Bakr radiallahu anhu was worried about the Prophet. When he became very close, the Prophet looked at him and made a dua. O Allah, keep his harm away from us with whatever you will. The front legs of that horse, of Suraqa, sank in the sand to its stomach. And that land, they said, where he was standing wasn't soft, was hard, but went inside and he fell. Then he said to the Prophet, make dua for me, so I can get my horse out of this. And the Prophet sallallahu alayhi wa sallam took a promise from him that he will mislead the people of Quraysh from chasing the Prophet. And the Prophet promised him with the bracelets of Kisra. Kisra was the king of Persia at that time. It was a strong empire at that time. So no one would think of beating them. They defeated the Romans at that time. So they were very strong. But the Prophet promised him that you will have the bracelets of Kisra, the king of Persia. That happened during the caliphate of Umar ibn al-Khattab radiallahu anhu, when he became the caliph and the Muslims went to Iraq and they conquered Iraq and they defeated the Persians and they were able to have their hands on the belongings of Kisra. Amongst them were the bracelets of Kisra, and he gave them to Suraqa as the Prophet sallallahu alaihi wasallam promised him. So he agreed. So he came back. On the way back, he saw some people of Quraysh heading in the same direction. He said to them, "Don't tire yourself. There is no one there." So they went to the other direction. He said, "I went out chasing the Prophet sallallahu alaihi wasallam. I was so keen to find him. I came back and I was hoping that the people of Quraysh will never find him." So the Prophet alayhi salatu wasalam continued his way to Medina. When the Prophet sallallahu alayhi wasalam arrived to Medina, the people in Medina were waiting for the Prophet alayhi salatu wasalam. Every day they would go out to the outskirts of Medina. Wait and wait and wait. They're waiting for the Prophet sallallahu alayhi wasalam and his companion to arrive. Then at midday, when the sun becomes so intense, they would head back. Then the following day, they would go to the outskirts of Medina and watch, hoping that they will see the Prophet alayhi salatu wasalam. Until one day, around midday, when it was, the sun was in the middle of the sky, one of the non-believers saw the Prophet alayhi salatu wasalam and Abu Bakr. So he called to the Muslims and he said to them, "That's your companion that you are waiting for." So they all came out and they welcomed the Prophet alayhi salatu wasalam, and he entered Al-Madinah. As he entered Al-Madina, Utban ibn Malik, one of the companions, amongst men from the clan of Salim, tried to pull the female camel the Prophet sallallahu alaihi wasallam was riding by its rein to take it where? To their place. Because as they used to live as clans, so in this area, like, so you know how it says suburbs now? It's like suburbs in Medina. That suburb for this clan, that suburb for that clan, and so on. So this person grabbed the camel the Prophet alayhi salatu wasalam was riding, the female camel, and he said to the Prophet, "Stay with us, O Messenger of Allah. We have a big number of people in that clan, and we have the power, so you can stay with us." The Prophet sallallahu alayhi wasallam said to him, "Let it go. Do not drag it. Let it go, because it is ordered. That female camel is ordered where to go and where to stay." So it continued, and it passed by the place where the clan of Sa'ida were. Sa'd ibn Ubadah also approached the Prophet sallallahu alayhi wasallam and said the same. And the Prophet said to him, "Leave it, for it is ordered." He also passed by another clan from Al-Haris. Also, they asked him to stay in that suburb. So until the Prophet alayhi salatu wasalam reached the clan of An-Najjar. And the clan of An-Najjar are related to the Prophet alayhi salatu wasalam from his mother's side. From his mother's side. So they said to him, we are your maternal uncles, not the direct ones, meaning related from that side. So, and we have the power and we have the number of people, so you can stay with us. And the Prophet sallallahu alayhi wasallam said, leave, for it is ordered. Yani it knows where to stay. So it came to a place for one of the people from the clan of An-Najjar, Malik ibn An-Najjar, and it stopped there. It stopped there. And that's where the Prophet alayhi salatu wasalam built his mosque. So, and the Prophet alayhi salatu wasalam asked about this place. Who's that place for? And they told him, this place is for two orphans from the clan of Malik ibn Najjar. That was in the middle of the day. When it stayed in that area, it sat down. Khalid ibn Zayd, Abu Ayyub al-Ansari, rushed and grabbed the luggage of the Prophet alayhi salatu wasalam and took him to his house. So the first house the Prophet sallallahu alayhi wasallam went into when he went to Medina was the house of Abu Ayyub al-Ansari. Then the Prophet sallallahu alayhi wasallam heard some ladies from the clan of An-Najjar beating the tambourine, you know the tambourine? Beating the tambourine and saying a verse of poetry. نَحْنُ جَوَارٍ مِّن بَنِ النَّجَّارِ يَا حَبَّذَا مُحَمَّدٌ مِّن جَارِ. Meaning we are ladies from the clan of An-Najjar. How beautiful is it to be a neighbor of Muhammad sallallahu alayhi wasallam. Then the Prophet sallallahu alayhi wasallam told them, I love you for the sake of Allah subhanahu wa ta'ala. Then the Prophet alayhi salatu wasalam, after he went to the house of Abi Ayyub al-Ansari, one of the companions called Zayd ibn Thabit came to the Prophet sallallahu alayhi wasallam with some food and bread, something like a soup they used to have, and bread. And he said, this is from my mother to you and to your companion. The Prophet sallallahu alayhi wasallam said to him, Barakallahu feek. Then after that, day after day, the companions in Medina used to bring the Prophet sallallahu alayhi wasallam every day some food for him and for his companions. So when he stayed at Abi Ayyub al-Ansari's house, it was of two levels. His house was of two levels. So he asked the Prophet to go up to stay in there, in the upper level, and the Prophet chose the lower level. When the Prophet chose the lower level, he said, O Messenger of Allah, how could I be above you? I don't feel comfortable to be above you and you are underneath. Then the Prophet sallallahu alaihi wasallam at the beginning chose to be downstairs and the ground level. Then Abu Ayyub would take one side of, but not directly above the Prophet alayhi salatu wasalam. And he wasn't feeling comfortable until the Prophet alayhi salatu wasalam went up. And so Abu Ayyub became down. And also the Prophet alayhi salatu wasalam asked about this place where the female camel sat. And because they told him that belongs to two orphans, he asked about the one who is in charge of them, the custodian for them. And they told him, Mu'az ibn Afra, who was in charge of them, he said, this piece of land belongs to Sahal and Suhail, the sons of Amr, and they are orphans. I can look after them, and I can give them something, and you make this, you can build your mosque here. Then the Prophet sallallahu alayhi wasallam refused to take it without any money to be paid to them. Then the Prophet sallallahu alaihi wasallam asked Abu Bakr radiallahu anhu to give him 10 dinars. 10 dinars. Dinar is a piece of gold. 10 dinar. So he gave them 10 dinars and he took that land and he asked them to start preparing it to build his mosque in that place. They had some palm trees, they removed them, and other trees they removed them, and also some graves were there from the people of the era of ignorance, and he also asked to remove them as well, and they leveled the ground, and he made the footings, now you say, for the mosque, and they built like retaining wall all around. Then he made the size of the mosque about 100 cubits from each side. It was like a square, 100 cubits, close to 45 to 50 meters. And also they built all around it with stones all around it. So this is how it was in the past. So see how simple. So they leveled the ground, no carpet, as you are sitting now on, no carpet. They leveled the ground and they built on the like footings around, and they built like retaining wall all around. Also, they made the pillars from the palm trees, and they covered it with branches of palm trees. This is how simple it was. And also the Prophet alayhi salatu wasalam was helping them building that mosque by carrying by himself sallallahu alayhi wasalam the bricks they had at that time, yani in that way. And the Prophet was carrying them, and he used to say, Allahumma la aisha illa aishul akhirah fabarik بالأنصار والمهاجرة, meaning the true life is in the hereafter. O Allah, bless the people of Mecca, the believers who immigrated with him, called Al-Muhajirun, the immigrants. Bless them, bless the immigrants, and bless the supporters of the Prophet sallallahu alaihi wasallam in Medina. Ammar ibn Yasir was carrying more bricks. He was carrying more, so they give him to transport them so they can build, and they gave him more. So he used an expression. He said, O Messenger of Allah, they killed me. Meaning they overloaded me with bricks more than others. They killed me. Then the Prophet sallallahu alaihi wasallam said to him, rather you'll be killed by the unjust group. And he was killed, Ammar ibn Yasir, in the Battle of Siffin. In the Battle of Siffin, by the followers of Muawiyah ibn Abi Sufyan. So when he said, they killed me, the Prophet said, no, those who will kill you are the transgressed group. That group that is transgressed group is the people that will kill you. And they are in Syria now. Siffin is in Syria, and he was killed there by the people of Muawiyah. Then the Prophet sallallahu alaihi wasallam made the Qibla for the mosque in the direction of Jerusalem. Because when the Prophet sallallahu alaihi wasallam went to Medina, he was ordered to face Al-Aqsa Mosque in Jerusalem for 17 months. Then after that, it was changed to Mecca again. In Mecca, they used to pray to Mecca. So some people may use an expression about Al-Aqsa Mosque. They say that's the first Qibla. It's not the first Qibla, because the Prophet faced Mecca first, in Mecca. When he went to Medina, he was ordered to face Al-Aqsa in Jerusalem. He did for 17 months. Then after that, he was ordered to face Mecca again, the Kaaba, where the Kaaba is. And he made for his mosque three entries. one from the front, one from the back. They call it the door of Ar-Rahmah, mercy. And also another door. And the third one where the Prophet sallallahu alaihi wasallam used to enter the mosque through it. Now Abu Ayyub al-Ansari, where the Prophet sallallahu alaihi wasallam stayed with Khalid ibn Zayd, was related to the Prophet alayhi salatu wasalam from his mother's side, was so keen to help the Prophet and to serve the Prophet alayhi salatu wasalam. He wanted that honor and he got it. He was amongst those who memorized verses of poetry that were said by Tubba al-Awsat, known as As'ad al-Himyari, one of the kings of Yemen at that time. That was before the Prophet alayhi salatu wasalam by more than 600 years. But Tubba, there is a story for him, he's mentioned in the Quran. He came to destroy Al-Madinah at that time because his son was killed. There is a long story. But when he came to destroy Al-Madinah, to destroy the houses, to root out all the palm trees, some went out to meet him from the scholars at that time. They said to him, "You won't be able to do so." He said, "Why?" They said to him, "This place," meaning Medina, "will be the destination of the last prophet. He will come here as an immigrant." When he said, "Talk to me about Islam," and they talked to him about Islam, and he embraced Islam. So after he embraced Islam, he did a lot of things. He was the first one as well to cover the Kaaba. See the Kaaba, it has a cover now. Not only bricks, it has a cover. He was the first one to cover the Kaaba. And also he was so generous to the people of Medina. And he said verses of poetry. He said, "Shahidtu ala Ahmadin annahu Rasulun min Allah barin nasam, falaw mudda umri ila umrihi lakuntu waziran lahu wabn am, wajahadtu bis sayfi a'da'ahu wafarrajtu an sadrihi kulla gham." Meaning, "I have testified that Ahmad," because the Prophet was known as Ahmad in the previous books, "that he is a messenger from Allah, the creator of the creations. And if I were to remain alive till his time, I will support him. I'll be by his side. And I will fight all those who fight him. And I will try to relieve his chest from any affliction or hardship." So these verses of poetry, the people of Medina, see 600 years before the Prophet came to Medina, started repeating them. Some memorized them. Amongst those who memorized them was Abu Ayyub al-Ansari radiyallahu anhu. Abu Ayyub al-Ansari radiyallahu anhu. And it was narrated that Abu Ayyub, yeah, he used to give the plate to the Prophet sallallahu alayhi wasallam, and the Prophet would eat his food. Then he would see where the Prophet alayhi salatu wasallam touched that plate. He would be keen to know where the Prophet alayhi salatu wasallam, by his blessed fingers, touched that plate. He would eat from that place and touch it, seeking blessings. And one day he realized something on the bead of the Prophet alayhi salatu wasallam. So he grabbed it and removed it. So the Prophet liked this from him and how he's taking care of the Prophet alayhi salatu wasallam. Then he said to him, "Inshallah, Abu Ayyub, no harm will reach you, inshallah, Azza wa Jal." So he made that nice supplication for him. Abu Ayyub al-Ansari, as you know, died when he went during Umayyad rulership to conquer Constantinople at that time. And he's now buried in Turkey. Now where he's buried in Turkey, and his grave is so comforting for the one who wants to go and visit it. It's very nice. When you go there, you can feel with tranquility and peace when you are at his grave. Also from the lessons we learn from the Hijrah is to rely on Allah Azza wa Jal. Although some people immigrated from Mecca to Medina, despite that long distance, 450 kilometers, in the heat of the sun, in the desert, wasn't easy. The daughter of Uqba ibn Abi Mu'ayt embraced Islam. You know, her father, as we mentioned, was one of the worst enemies of the Prophet. But his daughter embraced Islam. And she was worried about her religion. She asked the Prophet if she can immigrate from Mecca to Medina. He allowed her. She immigrated with her son. Imagine that distance in the heat of the sun. Once she reached Medina, she was resting and her son was there. And he was sick, tired, exhausted from that trip, long trip. Then a bit after that, he died. So they covered him. And they asked her, rely on Allah Azza wa Jal and seek the reward from Allah Azza wa Jal for this calamity. Then she said, did my son die? They said, yes. Then she raised her hands and she said, oh Allah, you know that I haven't immigrated from Mecca to Medina except for your sake and the sake of being with your Prophet to fulfill this obligation. Do not inflict me with such a calamity and make the enemies of Islam feel happy about this calamity. Then they realized that that sheet that they covered him with started moving. He took it off. He was brought back to life. And he remained alive until the caliphate of Umar ibn al-Khattab radiallahu anhu. So he lived for years after that, after she made that supplication. Also from the lessons we learn about how to bear the hardship, what happened with Ummu Ayman al-Habashiyya, she used to look after the Prophet alayhi salatu wasalam. And also she immigrated from Mecca to Medina. And she was fasting and she had no water. Now around Maghrib time, sunset time, she was about to die from thirst. Then she looked up, she saw a bucket filled with water with a very white rope attached to it. That was from paradise. She took it, she drank that water, and that quenched her thirst. What she said after that, she said, I used to fast in very, very, very hot days without feeling thirsty at all. Without feeling thirsty at all. And she would go to Mecca to make tawaf. Also in a very hot day and without experiencing any thirst, while others may be very thirsty just because she drank from that water. Also amongst the lessons that we learn what happened with At-Tufail ibn Amr al-Dawsi. He immigrated from Mecca to Medina and he had someone with him from his tribe. When they reached Al-Madinah, he became sick and he couldn't bear the pain of that sickness. He had an arrow with him with wide tip for it. He used it and he chopped off some of his fingers. He started bleeding until he died. Then his friend, At-Tufail ibn Amr, saw him in a dream that he was in a good state. He asked him about his situation. He said, Allah forgave me because I immigrated to the Prophet sallallahu alayhi wasallam. Then he realized that his hand was wrapped. He said, what about your hand? What happened to it? He said, it was said to me that we won't fix what you have ruined. When he went to the Prophet alayhi salatu wasalam and he told him about what happened with him, the Prophet raised his hands and said, O Allah, and forgive him for his hands as well. And this was mentioned in Sahih Muslim under a title that the one who kills himself is not a blasphemer. The one who commits suicide is committing the most enormous sin after blasphemy. Because the most enormous sin out of all of them is blasphemy. And the one who dies as a blasphemer won't be forgiven by Allah Azza wa Jal. After blasphemy, in the second rank comes killing oneself or a Muslim unjustly. So he committed that enormous sin, and the Prophet asked Allah to forgive him. They said, because he didn't die as a blasphemer. So that shows, although he killed himself, but Allah forgave him because of the blessings of the emigration that he made from Mecca to Medina to fulfill that obligation and to follow the Prophet sallallahu alaihi wasallam. Also from the lessons we learn from the Hijrah as well, how to dedicate our life to work for the hereafter, not for this life. Because in the eyes of the companions, this life meant nothing to them. That's why they were very strong. Although they had basic life, but they were able to spread Islam east and west. Because their target was the hereafter, not this perishing world. Suhaib al-Rumi, came to Mecca and asked if he can stay there. They allowed him. And he started working. He was smart, good tradesman, and he was able to collect a big wealth. He became rich. When the Prophet alayhi salatu wasalam ordered the believers to immigrate to Medina, he wanted to leave. So he was packing up to leave to Medina. The non-believers obstructed him. They said to him, what are you doing? He said, I want to go to Medina. They said to him, you came to us and you were very poor. Then we let you work and you did a lot of work. You collected this wealth. You think now we're going to let you go with all that wealth? He did not hesitate for a second to say to them, see if I give you everything I've collected. Would you let me go? Now once, because you know, the hearts are attached to money, to this dunya, his heart was attached to the hereafter. He said to them, see if I give you everything, all my belongings, all my properties, everything, would you let me go? They said, yes. He said, take it. Then the Prophet sallallahu alaihi wasallam said about him, indeed Suhaib has won. Indeed Suhaib has won. He made a good bargain. Yani he purchased the hereafter, purchased paradise, because his heart was looking towards gaining paradise, not towards any worldly pleasure that will perish. Soon or later, it will perish. So their hearts were attached to the hereafter. And subhanAllah, in one of the hadith, the Prophet sallallahu alaihi wasallam said, amongst those who love me the most are people who will come after me, meaning not from his companions. They come after him, sallallahu alaihi wasallam. One of them is ready to give away his family and wealth for the sake of seeing me. For the sake of seeing me. We love the Prophet sallallahu alaihi wasallam. And we ask Allah azza wa jal to gather us with the Prophet on the day of judgment. And we ask Allah subhanahu wa ta'ala to make us amongst those who enter paradise without prior torture. Ameen. And Allah subhanahu wa ta'ala knows best. We say la ilaha illallah and make salah on the Prophet sallallahu alayhi wa sallam.
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1: Good morning, I'm Laura Devoy. US President Donald Trump has condemned Israel's latest attack on Lebanon, but says it should not disrupt his hopes of signing a peace deal with Iran today. Here's the BBC's Peter Bowes.
2: President Trump said the US was very close to a deal that would bring peace to the region, including to Lebanon. He called on all sides to stand down, adding, "Let's not blow it," suggesting that progress with Iran could be in jeopardy. The US news outlet Axios has since reported, after a call with the president, that Mr. Trump still believed an agreement with Tehran would be signed today, and that he sent a message to the Israeli Prime Minister Benjamin Netanyahu expressing his anger over the attack in Beirut.
1: Police in Pakistan say an officer has been taken into custody after the fatal shooting of an Australian girl. The 9-year-old was on holidays with her family when her family was robbed and police opened fire on their car, believing the suspects were inside. The girl's father and brother were both injured. The Department of Foreign Affairs and Trade says it is providing assistance to the family. The major banks are expecting interest rates to remain steady this month. The Reserve Bank will today begin a two-day meeting discussing monetary policy, with a decision to be handed down early tomorrow afternoon. The cash rate sits at 4.35% after three consecutive rises this year. Westpac is forecasting two further rate rises, while the other three banks are expecting rates to remain on hold before dropping next year. Pauline Hanson is now the preferred Prime Minister, according to a new poll. The latest Resolve Political Monitor, conducted for the Nine newspapers, has 33% of voters preferring Senator Hanson as PM, compared to 29% for Anthony Albanese and 16% for opposition leader Angus Taylor. 29% of respondents would put One Nation number one on the ballot paper, 28% Labor and 20% the Coalition. Experts warn there is little evidence shark culls keep oceangoers safer. There has been a cluster of shark attacks across the country in recent months, including at Sydney's Coogee Beach on Saturday, which left a woman in a critical condition. It's reignited calls for culls to protect swimmers. But Brianna Labrosque from Adelaide University says there was no science on how many animals would need to be removed to keep swimmers safe, nor evidence culls would meaningfully improve community safety. Could a handful of teeth rewrite the story of marsupial evolution? Alyssa Delfs has the details.
3: Researchers have uncovered new evidence of a previously unknown branch of the marsupial family tree. It's a discovery that could reshape our understanding of the evolution of Australia's unique mammals like kangaroos, koalas and wombats. The findings were published in the Journal of Paleontology and describe three new species of small insect-eating marsupials from the Riversleigh World Heritage Area in Queensland. The fossils are so distinct that researchers have proposed a new marsupial order, Kian. Anamorphia.
1: Turning to sport, the Socceroos have started their World Cup campaign with a 2-0 win over Turkey. Nestori Irinkunda opened the scoring in the 27th minute, the score at half-time 1-0. Connor Metcalf extended Australia's lead in the 75th minute. Goalkeeper Patrick Beach kept the Socceroos in the game with 8 saves, the most a Socceroos keeper has made in one World Cup match.
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1: Bismillah ar-Rahman ar-Rahim. 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All praise is due to Allah, and may Allah raise the rank of Prophet Muhammad, peace be upon him, and protect his nation from that which he fears for them. Dear brothers and sisters in Islam, let us first have the proper intention in our hearts to attend the lesson for the obedience of Allah. Subhanahu wa ta'ala. We ask Allah to increase our knowledge and benefit us with the knowledge we have acquired. Ameen. We are still in a series of lessons explaining the 99 perfect names of Allah subhanahu wa ta'ala. Those names have special merit that the Prophet sallallahu alaihi wasallam said, whoever memorizes them and understands their meaning will be admitted into paradise. So it's like memorizing 99 words. That won't take too much time of you. Plus you understand the meaning when you attend the classes, and you receive the good tidings from the Prophet sallallahu alaihi wasallam that whoever memorizes them and understands the meaning will be admitted into paradise. We are up to the name Al-Muqaddim and Al-Muakhir. Those are two perfect names of Allah subhanahu wa ta'ala. Al-Muqaddim and Al-Muakhir, two names of Allah subhanahu wa ta'ala. It means that Allah subhanahu wa ta'ala puts everything in its place according to His wisdom. Some matters in this life occur before other matters, and some are delayed. They don't take place unless other matters take place. So matters could happen before other matters. Matters could be delayed. And that is according to the wisdom of Allah subhanahu wa ta'ala. As you may be aware of, Allah subhanahu wa ta'ala created the seven skies and seven earths in 6 days. Every day is equivalent to 1,000 years of what we count. 1,000 years of what we count. Allah is able to create them in one moment, but Allah created them in 6 days. Each day is equivalent to 1,000 years, and this is for a wisdom to teach us not to rush in doing matters. Allah created the earth first in the first 2 days, then the skies in the following 2 days, then the mountains, the valleys, the oceans, and the like in the last 2 days. So Allah created earth first, that's for our wisdom. Allah delayed creating the skies until after creating the earth for our wisdom. So that's the meaning of Al-Muqaddim and Al-Muakhir. Allah subhanahu wa ta'ala, by His eternal will, willed for some of the creations to exist before others and for other creations to be created after the existence of other creations. That is all according to the wisdom of Allah subhanahu wa ta'ala. In the hadith narrated by Al-Bukhari and Muslim, in the Sahih, the Prophet sallallahu alaihi wasallam said about Allah, "Anta al-muqaddim wa anta al-muakhir." meaning you are the one, according to your wisdom, create things before other things. And you are the one, according to your wisdom, create things after other things. So that's why sometimes a slave might rush in this life. He wants to achieve something or all of them at the same time, and he is in rush and he might not get any of these matters done. So if something, or if he achieved something now and there is something to be achieved still, a person should accept what he has achieved, and a person should realize that this is an endowment from Allah Azza wa Jal, enabling you to achieve this matter. Although you haven't achieved all your ambitions in this life, whatever you have achieved, there are other people on earth haven't achieved a quarter of what you have achieved. So when you look at this matter from this perspective, you will know that Allah endowed upon you many endowments. And you thank Allah Azza wa Jal for enabling you to achieve whatever you have achieved so far. Also, Allah Azza wa Jal is Al-Awwal. Al-Awwal, when referring to Allah Azza wa Jal, means the Eternal. And the Eternal here means the one whose existence is without a beginning. Al-Awwal. Some might translate it as the one. Now, when you say Al-Awwal, or the first, here it means the one whose existence is without a beginning. So when we say Allah is Al-Awwal, we mean Allah's existence is without a beginning. His existence is not preceded by non-existence. Everything other than Allah Azza wa Jal is created by Allah Azza wa Jal. So its existence was preceded by non-existence. Like we now exist. However, 100 years ago, none of us was existent. So our existence was preceded by the state of non-existence. But only Allah Azza wa Jal, whose existence is not preceded by non-existence. Because Allah is Al-Awwal, the one without a beginning. So because Allah is Al-Awwal, the one without a beginning, so His existence is not preceded by non-existence. The scholars of Islam said, only Allah Ta'ala, His existence is without a beginning. But other than Allah, everything in this universe is created by Allah Azza wa Jal. So it has a beginning. The Arsh has a beginning. The Kursi underneath the Arsh has a beginning. The skies have a beginning. The earth has a beginning. They're all created by Allah Azza wa Jal. Darkness is created by Allah. Light is created by Allah Azza wa Jal. At a point in time, there was no darkness and there was no light. Allah first created water that is underneath the Arsh, then created the Arsh. So at that time, there was no darkness and no light. Allah Azza wa Jal created after that darkness and light. Allah said, وَجَعَلَ الظُّلُمَاتِ وَالنُّورِ. Allah created darkness and light. Now, if you were to imagine a time when there was no darkness and no light, you won't be able to. Your mind cannot encompass or comprehend or contain this fact. Although these are creations. Darkness and light are creations of God. So there was a time when there was no darkness and no light. Now you can imagine this place dark. You can imagine it enlightened. But can you imagine it with no light and no darkness? You can't. Because we are familiar with darkness as we are familiar with light. But no darkness and no light, we cannot comprehend this. Although we believe in it, but our minds cannot contain, encompass this fact. That's why the scholar said that one's mind cannot encompass the reality of Allah Azza wa Jalla. Because if one is unable to encompass something that is a creation, that at a point in time there was no darkness and no light, and he cannot encompass this by his mind, how can he encompass the reality of Allah Azza wa Jalla? That's why the scholar said, no one knows the reality of Allah except Allah. No one knows the reality of Allah except Allah. But what we know about Allah, we know about the attributes of Allah, about the names of Allah. That's what we are studying. But we cannot reach the reality of Allah Azza wa Jalla. That's why we believe Allah exists. His existence is without a beginning because Allah is Al-Awwal. We believe Allah's existence is without an end. And that's the meaning of Al-Akhir. So Allah is Al-Awwal, without a beginning. Al-Akhir, without an end. We believe that Allah subhanahu wa ta'ala is attributed with power, will, knowledge, hearing, sight, non-resemblance to the creations, non-neediness of others, oneness, eternity, meaning no beginning, everlastingness, no end. So we believe in the attributes of Allah and we believe in the names of Allah. But we cannot reach the reality of Allah Azza wa Jalla. There is a saying that says, the reality of a person cannot be encompassed by that person. So how can he encompass the reality of Allah Azza wa Jalla? You cannot know everything about yourself. How many hair are there in your body? You don't know. How many cells? You don't know. How much is the amount of blood in your body? Exactly, you don't know. What is the length of your veins in your body? You don't know. So there are many things in yourself that you are unable to know about. So you cannot contain, encompass the reality of yourself. How can one encompass the reality of Allah Azza wa Jalla? He won't be able to. For that reason, Imam Abu Bakr as-Siddiq radiyallahu anhu said, "Al-ajizu 'an daraki al-idraki idraku wal-bahthu 'an dhatihi kufrun wa ishraku." Meaning, if you believe in Allah and his attributes and you admit that you won't be able to reach the reality of Allah, this is a true belief. That's a true belief. That's what you have to do. You believe in Allah and his attributes, and you admit, you confess, that you won't be able to reach the reality of Allah. Because Allah is not something that one can imagine in his mind. So that's why you believe that you won't be able to reach the reality of Allah. Then he said, وَالْبَحْثُ عَنْ ذَاتِهِ كُفْرٌ وَإِشْرَاكُ. If one doesn't get satisfied with this amount of knowledge about Allah and his attributes, he wants to go further to imagine Allah Azza wa Jal, he would reach a stage where he would have an image, imagination in his mind and believes that this imagination is Allah, and that will be blasphemy. That's why he said, if one doesn't get satisfied with this and he wants to go further, searching the reality of Allah Azza wa Jal, seeking to know the reality of Allah, because he won't be able to, he will end up doing what? Imagining Allah Azza wa Jal in his mind, and that image, wal'ayyazu billahi ta'ala, will be a creation of Allah, it won't be Allah Azza wa Jal. So that image that he imagined, he would consider it, wal'ayyazu billah, God, and he will be worshipping an image, and he won't be worshipping Allah. Imam Shafi'i radiallahu anhu said a very nice statement regarding this matter. He said, if one were to know about his creator, and he reaches a stage where he believes in Allah's existence, and he admits that he is short, he is unable to reach the reality of Allah, then this is a true believer. If he reaches a stage where he denies the existence of Allah, then he is an atheist. Or if he reaches a stage where he has an image in his mind and believes that that image is Allah, then he is mushabbih. Mushabbih, the one who likens Allah to the creations. So it's either one would believe in Allah and his attributes and admits that he won't be able to reach the reality of Allah, and that's a true believer, or he will reach a stage where he denies the existence of Allah, and that is the atheist, or he would imagine something in his mind and claims that it is Allah, and he will be a mushabbih, the one who likens Allah to the creations. So that's why what we are ordered to know about Allah Azza wa Jal is to know about the 13 attributes that the scholars said it's a must upon every accountable person to know about. Because by knowing about them, believing in them, one would have the correct belief about Allah Azza wa Jal. Imam al-Rifa'i radiallahu anhu said, غَايَةُ الْمَعْرِفَةِ بِاللَّهِ الْإِيقَانِ بِوُجُودِهِ تَعَالَى بِلَا كَيْفِ وَلَا مَكَانِ. The ultimate knowledge a slave can reach in knowing about Allah Azza wa Jal is to have a firm belief in his heart that Allah exists without being in a place and without having any of the characteristics of the creations. So by one believing that Allah exists without a place and without having any of the characteristics of the creations, that's the utmost knowledge, as Imam al-Rifa'i said, a slave can reach in knowing about Allah subhanahu wa ta'ala. That's why one has to learn about the 13 attributes, and by believing in them and knowing about them, he knows that he doesn't go further trying to seek the reality of Allah Azza wa Jal, because he won't be able to. So Allah is Al-Awwal, the one whose existence is without a beginning. Al-Akhir, the one whose existence is without an end. Allah Ta'ala said, هُوَ الْأَوَّلُ وَالْآخِرُ. Allah is the only one whose existence is without a beginning. And Allah Subhanahu wa Ta'ala is the one without an end. Also, Allah is Al-Zahir. Al-Zahir can be interpreted as the one who overcomes everything by his power. So everything from the creation is subjugated by the power of Allah Azza wa Jal. So here, when one says that Allah subhanahu wa ta'ala subjugated the slaves by his power, subjugated the creations by his power, one might refer to Allah Azza wa Jal as being above the creations in power. not aboveness in place or direction. Because aboveness in place and direction, this is the attribute of the creations. Because above us, there are skies. Above the skies, there is the Kursi. Above the Kursi, there is the Arsh. So aboveness in direction is amongst the attributes of the creations. So Allah subhanahu wa ta'ala is al-qahiru fawqa ibadihi. This ayah, وَهُوَ الْقَاهِرُ فَوْقَ عِبَادِهِ. Now فَوْقَ, which can be literally interpreted as above, it means by his power. Meaning every creation is subjugated by the power of Allah Azza wa Jal. So that's the meaning of it. So al-zahir, meaning the one whose power subjugates the creations. So they are subjugated by the power of Allah Azza wa Jal. They are controlled by the power of Allah Azza wa Jal. And this name can be interpreted as Al-Zahir, meaning the proofs are so obvious about the existence of Allah Azza wa Jal. Everything in this universe is a proof about the existence of Allah Azza wa Jal. If you look at yourself, you can say, I was not existent. I came into existence. I did not bring myself into existence. So there is one who brought me into existence, who does not resemble me. Because if he is like me, he will be in need to someone to bring him into existence. So then that means that Allah subhanahu wa ta'ala exists and Allah does not resemble the creations. Very simple in that way. So if you look at yourself, you see proofs about the existence of Allah Azza wa Jal. If you look at the insects, you see proofs about the existence of Allah. You look at the worm inside the belly of the earth, you see proof about the existence of Allah subhanahu wa ta'ala. When you look at salmon fish, you know the salmon fish, how they migrate to the ocean and how they come back. First, they are formed in ponds in the mountains. The fish lays its eggs in a pond, and these eggs, they become salmon fish, small ones. They grow. Then after a while, subhanAllah, they change. The skin changes. And when they change, they become suitable to move to the ocean. So they migrate, they travel through the streams to the ocean. When they reach the ocean, they travel thousands of kilometers. Then after a while, when they are due or close to death, they come back. Same way. Then they go to the stream. Now it's up, swimming up. To reach that pond where they were born and formed, to lay the eggs and die and so on, another cycle starts. You look at the salmon fish, how do they know about all these things? How they are guided that now they are due to go to the ocean, now the body can tolerate the saltness of the ocean and the like, and how they traveled that distance and then come back. You see proof about the existence of Allah Azza wa Jal. Then you think about something else, about the bear that hunts the salmon fish as they are returning from the ocean to the ponds. And he goes to some places in the streams as they try to jump, because they jump. They jump, they want to swim up to that place. You see that bird trying to catch them. That's his food. You see how many cycles, life cycles, in the animals, you see them in this life, and you see all these strange things in true life, and you say, there must be a creator. So every thing in this universe is proof about the existence of Allah Azza wa Jalla. So that's the meaning of Al-Zahir. Al-Batin, another name of Allah subhanahu wa ta'ala, and it means delusions do not reach Allah subhanahu wa ta'ala, because as we said, the reality of Allah is known only to Allah Azza wa Jalla. So Al-Batin, delusion.

shapes. Now, this is proof about the existence of Allah subhanahu wa ta'ala. So Allah is al-zahir and Allah is al-batin. The Prophet sallallahu alayhi wa sallam said in the hadith narrated by al-Bayhaqi, O Allah, you are al-zahir and there is nothing above you. And you are al-batin and there is nothing underneath you. Then Imam al-Bayhaqi, after narrating the hadith, said, the scholars took from this proof that Allah exists without a place. He said, because if there is nothing above him and nothing underneath him, he won't be in a place. So Allah subhanahu wa ta'ala exists without a place. The place is for human beings. So those who believe that Allah is above the throne will be underneath him. Attributing something as being above or underneath must only be a creation that has a body and quantity and mass. So you can make that comparison. He is above or below in distance. He is far or near in distance. All these things can only apply to the creations, to volumes, shapes, masses, and not to the creator of shapes and masses and volumes. So Allah subhanahu wa ta'ala is al-zahir and al-batin. Allah is al-wali, the owner of everything. And the one whose will is fulfilled. Nothing can stop the will of Allah subhanahu wa ta'ala from happening. Whatever Allah will shall be, and whatever Allah did not will for it to be shall not be. That's the belief of Muslims. Al-Muta'ali. Al-Muta'ali means Allah is clear of the characteristics of the creations. So what are the characteristics of the creations? Shapes, volumes, quantities, masses, being in a place or direction. These are attributes of the creations, characteristics of the creations. Allah is clear from the characteristics of the creations, and Allah is the one who subjugated the creations by His supreme power. So the creations are subjugated by the power of Allah Azza wa Jalla. Allah Ta'ala said, Al-Kabiru Al-Muta'al. So that's the meaning of Al-Muta'ali. The one who is clear of the characteristics of the creations and the one who controls the creations by His supreme power, Subhanahu wa Ta'ala. Allah is Al-Barr. And it means Allah Subhanahu wa Ta'ala bestows His benevolence upon His slaves. The benevolence, the mercy, the sustenance to the slaves. And the benevolence of Allah subhanahu wa ta'ala has reached all the slaves. Some are thankful and others are not. So some thank Allah and they believe in Allah azza wa jal, while others do not believe in Allah Azza wa Jal, despite the fact that Allah subhanahu wa ta'ala provided them with the sustenance. Allah bestowed His benevolence upon them and His mercy in this life. Despite all that, they don't believe in Allah Azza wa Jal. And some of them, they ate the sustenance that Allah subhanahu wa ta'ala provided them with, and despite that, they swear at Allah and they commit blasphemy. So they are living in the bounties that Allah bestowed upon them. They are enjoying the benevolence and sustenance that Allah provided them with. And despite all that, they blaspheme and they do not believe in Allah Azza wa Jal. So there are some who thank Allah Azza wa Jal, and there are others who do not. Although they all get from the bounties

0: Allah bestowed upon them, from the sustenance, from the benevolence Allah bestowed upon them. The last one for our lesson tonight is At-Tawwab. At-Tawwab, the one who accepts the repentance of the slave, no matter how many times a person commits the sin, then he repents from it, as long as it's a valid repentance, satisfying the conditions of proper repentance, then Allah subhanahu wa ta'ala accepts it from him. You might give, for instance, your son one chance, two chances. I said your son because you love your son. You give him the car to drive, he makes an accident, he's careless. Then you fix the car, then the following month he says, "Dad, I need to use the car." Then you might tell him, "Yeah, but be careful, last time such and such happened." He says, "Yes." Then you give it to him. He makes another accident, careless driving. Then the third time you might say, "No, I'm not going to give you the car anymore." So you might give him one chance, two chances in this life. If there is a boss in a company, let us say, and there are workers, and one is making mistakes, he might give him one chance, two, three, four. In the end, he's going to say to him, he's going to sack him, like, "I don't need you anymore in this place. I gave you many chances, that's it." But subhanAllah, Allah the Creator is the most merciful. So even if one gambles, he goes to the place to gamble, then he comes back home, maybe attending Friday prayer, then repenting to Allah. Then the following week he will go back to gambling. Then he repents. Then he goes back to gambling. Then he repents. So even if he does this tens of times, every time he repents a proper repentance, fulfilling all the conditions that we're going to explain soon, Allah accepts his repentance. So do not despair of the mercy of Allah. Do not say to a person, like, because some people, that's what they do. Let us say they gamble once, twice, whatever, after a few times, and they repent every now and then. Then they say, "Why should I repent? I know myself, I'm going to go back to sinning." So then that's what the devil whispers to them. So they say, "I'm not going to repent, I'm going to stay like this." So they keep going until they die while committing that major sin. However, if one thinks properly, one knows that in our religion, whenever a person commits a sin, if he repents from a proper repentance, it will be accepted. Now, what are the conditions of proper repentance? First, to stop doing the sin. That's number one. Number two, to regret having done that sin. Now, to regret, that's very important element or condition for proper repentance. The Prophet said, "An-nadamu tawba," meaning regret, remorse, having remorse, and to regret is an important condition for a valid repentance. The regret must be because one disobeyed Allah, not because one lost his money in gambling. Because a person might go to a place and he gambles, then he loses his money, then he comes back home upset, crying maybe. "I wish I didn't do such and such. I worked very hard for 5 days. Now I lost all my money, all my salary, my wages in gambling. How can I eat now? How can I feed my children?" So now his regret and remorse because he lost the money, not because he disobeyed Allah Azza wa Jal. This is not classified as valid regret, which is a condition of repentance. So the regret, the remorse must be because he disobeyed Allah, the Creator. The third is to have strong intention in his heart that he won't do it again. Not, for instance, to say, yeah, I won't go gambling for the rest of the week because he doesn't have money. Because he doesn't have money. But his intention is to gamble on the next weekend. That's not repentance. So in order for one sin to be waved off and wiped out, one must stop doing the sin, regret having done it, and has a strong intention not to do it again. If the sin pertains to the right of a human being, then one of two things must happen. Either, if it was by taking something from him unjustly, he must return it, or he must ask for his forgiveness. If it pertains to one of the rights of Allah Azza wa Jal, such as missing out prayers, missing out fasting some days of Ramadan, then he has to make them up. By fulfilling these conditions, his repentance is accepted. So if he goes back to sinning, then he repents, proper repentance, then the sin will be wiped out. Then if he goes back to sinning, then he repents, proper repentance, then that sin will be wiped out, and so on. But if a person is on off, he doesn't know how his ending will be. His life might end while he's committing the sin. Some people died while they were doing or committing sins. Imagine someone is drinking alcohol and he dies in that state. How many people died because of using drugs, overdose of drugs? So they taken doses of drugs, to an extent they die. They die while committing that sin. So one doesn't know when he's going to die. That's why he has to be ready to face death at any time. So whenever you commit a sin, even if you have doubt in yourself, I might be tempted in the future and go back to it, have a firm intention now that you won't do it, repent from it, regret having done it, and inshallah Azza wa Jalla, it will be wiped out. So if you die, you die while repenting from that sin, not while being insistent on doing that sin. That's what to be ready. So you won't die while committing that sin. The last thing I would like to remind you of is that there are stages where one's repentance is not accepted. I'll mention a few of them. When the soul reaches the throat, the angel of death takes the soul out of the body, starts from his feet, and takes it out from here, from the head. You know, the soft part, when a baby is born from that place. So when it reaches here, they call this al-gharghara. Now it's stuck in the throat. The angel of death is taking it out. When it reaches here, it starts making that sound from the throat. So the soul has reached the throat and it's coming out of his body. When it reaches the throat here, there is no acceptance for repentance. So if one were to repent at this stage, it won't be accepted. The second stage is when one sees, or the second case, when one sees the angel of death. A person might be sitting in a session, laughing, talking, then suddenly his soul will be taken out. He sees the angel of death. approaching him. The rest won't recognize. All what they can see is that person collapsing. I think you've seen many of these videos. Now, because of the videos, subhanAllah, they show you that how some people die. And some of them in the mosques. Maybe you've seen some of those who went to the mosque and they went to prostration and they didn't get up. People finished the prayer and they looked at him, he's still in the prostration position. Then they tried to wake him up, he's dead. So when he is prostrating to Allah Azza wa Jal, he dies in that case. So he might see the angel of death. So when he sees the angel of death coming to him to take his soul out, no repentance for that person. That's another case. Another case, when he reaches a stage where he realizes that he is going to be destroyed by the punishment from Allah Azza wa Jal, such as what happened to the Pharaoh of Egypt when he followed Prophet Musa alayhi salam, Moses, in the Red Sea with his followers. And subhanAllah, he was hesitant at the beginning because the Red Sea split into 12 channels, and the followers of Musa alayhi salam went inside that ocean. You can see on your right and left like a mountain of water, and between them road that they can walk and ride their horses. So the Pharaoh of Egypt followed Prophet Musa alayhi salam with his followers. When they became in the middle of the sea, these mountains of water collapsed on them. When he saw that the sea is collapsing on them, he realized that this is Allah's punishment to destroy them. So what did he say? He said at that stage, I now believe in the Lord of Moses and Harun. Allah subhanahu wa ta'ala did not accept his repentance, because he reached that stage where he realized that his destruction has approached. Allah subhanahu wa ta'ala brought destruction to that person. So the repentance won't be accepted at that time as well. And also when the sun rises from the west, and that will take place before the day for judgment. So the sun will go to the west, it sets there, then instead of rising from the east, it rises from the west. So when that happens, repentance won't be accepted. So that's why one has to think about his life, how he wants to end his life with, as being a good Muslim or as being a sinner. And there are consequences for both. If he dies as a good Muslim, righteous Muslim, then he will be a winner in the hereafter. Otherwise, he will be a loser. We ask Allah Azza wa Jal to help us die as righteous Muslims and bestow upon us his mercy and makes us amongst those who repent from the sins and never go back to sinning. Ameen. And Allah knows best. We say La ilaha illallah and make salah on the Prophet sallallahu alayhi wa sallam.
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2: In commemoration of the Prophet's migration, we say, the Prophet's Hijrah is a journey of faith, hope, and patience. الهجرة النبوية الشريفة درب نور وصدى.

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1: Good morning, I'm Laura Devoy. US President Donald Trump has condemned Israel's latest attack on Lebanon, but says it should not disrupt his hopes of signing a peace deal with Iran today. Here's the BBC's Peter Bowes.
2: President Trump said the US was very close to a deal that would bring peace to the region, including to Lebanon. He called on all sides to stand down, adding, "Let's not blow it," suggesting that progress with Iran could be in jeopardy. The US news outlet Axios has since reported, after a call with the president, that Mr. Trump still believed an agreement with Tehran would be signed today, and that he sent a message to the Israeli Prime Minister Benjamin Netanyahu expressing his anger over the attack in Beirut.
1: Police in Pakistan say an officer has been taken into custody after the fatal shooting of an Australian girl. The 9-year-old was on holidays with her family when her family was robbed and police opened fire on their car, believing the suspects were inside. The girl's father and brother were both injured. The Department of Foreign Affairs and Trade says it is providing assistance to the family. The major banks are expecting interest rates to remain steady this month. The Reserve Bank will today begin a two-day meeting discussing monetary policy, with a decision to be handed down early tomorrow afternoon. The cash rate sits at 4.35% after three consecutive rises this year. Westpac is forecasting two further rate rises, while the other three banks are expecting rates to remain on hold before dropping next year. Pauline Hanson is now the preferred Prime Minister, according to a new poll. The latest Resolve Political Monitor, conducted for the Nine newspapers, has 33% of voters preferring Senator Hanson as PM, compared to 29% for Anthony Albanese and 16% for opposition leader Angus Taylor. 29% of respondents would put One Nation number one on the ballot paper, 28% Labor and 20% the Coalition. Experts warn there is little evidence shark culls keep oceangoers safer. There has been a cluster of shark attacks across the country in recent months, including at Sydney's Coogee Beach on Saturday, which left a woman in a critical condition. It's reignited calls for culls to protect swimmers. But Brianna LeBrusque from Adelaide University says there was no science on how many animals would need to be removed to keep swimmers safe, nor evidence culls would meaningfully improve community safety. Could a handful of teeth rewrite the story of marsupial evolution? Alyssa Delfs has the details.
3: Researchers have uncovered new evidence of a previously unknown branch of the marsupial family tree. It's a discovery that could reshape our understanding of the evolution of Australia's unique mammals like kangaroos, koalas and wombats. The findings were published in the Journal of Paleontology and describe three new species of small insect-eating marsupials from the Riversleigh World Heritage Area in Queensland. The fossils are so distinct that researchers have proposed a new marsupial order, Anamorphia.
1: Turning to sport, the Socceroos have started their World Cup campaign with a 2-0 win over Turkey. Nestori Irinkunda opened the scoring in the 27th minute, the score at half-time 1-0. Connor Metcalf extended Australia's lead in the 75th minute. Goalkeeper Patrick Beach kept the Socceroos in the game with 8 saves, the most a Socceroos keeper has made in one World Cup match.
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4: The Hijra of Prophet Muhammad, peace be upon him, is a path of light and patience.

Muhammad is his blessed name, who called for guidance when he came, who illuminated the world from the very start and was honored with a noble heart. He was humble and truly very kind, the greatest teacher to mankind, who brought us guidance so complete and taught us not to have greed or conceit, who can

So, dear listeners, as we mentioned this message, our brother sent this message through WhatsApp. He mentioned that he has a car for sale, Toyota Orion 2007, black color, 191,000 kilometers, registration till the 30th of November 2026, two keys and very clean as mentioned, sunroof and full power option, and the phone number is 0452-151076, 0452-151076.